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Personnel, ICE, our truckers, the men and women in Ukraine, the men and women in Iran, the men and women in Israel, and you, the American people, red-blooded Yanks, I'll see you tomorrow, and God bless. Take

0: fall and bailout of situational awareness.
1: Basically, the thing this investment firm will be kind of like, you know, a brain trust on AI. It's going to be all about situational awareness.
0: This is Leopold Aschenbrenner in June 2024. Aschenbrenner is about 22 years old here. He's just left a job at OpenAI and published an essay series laying out his predictions for how AI will transform society. And he's telling his friend, the podcaster Dwarkesh Patel, about a new investment fund he's starting that's going to go all in on the technology.
1: We're going to have the best situational awareness in the business. You know, we're going to have way more situational business than any of the people who manage money in the, you know, New York.
2: Yeah.
1: We're definitely going to, you know.
0: Situational awareness is what Aschenbrenner had called his essay series. It's also what he names his hedge fund. Both are built around the same simple thesis. He believes AI is about to get a lot more powerful, that will reach AGI, or artificial general intelligence, by as early as 2027. And he also believes that the companies building AI infrastructure are about to get a lot more valuable.
1: I think this investment firm is going to just be betting on AGI, you know, betting on AGI and superintelligence before the decade is out, taking that seriously, making the bets you would make, yeah. You know, if you took that seriously. So, you know, I think if that's wrong, you know, firm is not going to do that well.
0: But he tells Patel he plans on doing well.
1: Obviously, you can't, you know, not blowing up is sort of like, you know, task number one and two or whatever.
0: And over the next 2 years, situational awareness did extremely well. In the first half of this year, it posted returns of over 400%. And by the beginning of last month, it had an estimated $45 billion in assets. What is it about this 24-year-old that was so intriguing to investors? Why do they trust him with all this money?
3: I think it's just because of what he wrote.
0: That's Catherine Burton, who covers hedge funds for Bloomberg.
3: He clearly had no investment training at all, and clearly no risk management training at all. So I think it was just that they thought he saw something about the future and AI that they said, sure, why not throw a few bucks his way?
0: Catherine has been tracking the rise of Aschenbrenner's fund and its unceremonious fall. Because last week, situational awareness blew up.
4: And in the insane volatility that we've seen the last month, he was on the wrong side of things. And
5: we are seeing the pain really flow through the space.
6: You know, we had a pullback in AI and a lot of people got hurt.
0: By the end of July, the fund's $45 billion in assets had shrunk to an estimated $10 billion. It was a stunning reversal of fortune brought on by the hedge fund strategy of using a lot of borrowed money to make big bets. In other words, situational awareness was over-leveraged, says Bloomberg's hedge fund reporter Hema Parmar.
7: So there's a lot of layers of risk bundled up, and leverage is especially concerning because it just magnifies everything.
0: I'm Sarah Holder, and this is The Big Take from Bloomberg News. Today on the show, the rise and fall and bailout of situational awareness, what it means for investors, and whether the fund is a bellwether for the AI trade or a high-risk outlier. Catherine Burton and Hema Parmar, thanks for joining us. Kathy, what's the situational awareness secret sauce? What's supposed to set Leopold Aschenbrenner's fund apart from other hedge funds in the space?
3: The knowledge of which companies would succeed because of AI and which would fail because of AI. I think he sold it on that he knew he could figure out which companies were going to be the winners and which were going to be the losers.
7: He had also had quite significant private positions in AI-focused companies as well, too.
3: And the returns. Mm-hmm. Then people started seeing the returns. That's the real thing. They saw that he was up a few hundred percent the first year, and at the peak this year, up what, 400 and some odd percent.
0: Wow. So what kinds of investors get involved in the beginning?
7: Yeah, no, so it's interesting because with traditional hedge funds, we typically see pensions, endowments, foundations, those sorts of institutions. This firm, Situational Awareness, gathered their capital from less likely individuals. So not the traditional sort of big institutions that write sizable checks, but rather a lot of founders and individuals. So founders of private companies like Stripe, or founder of a hedge fund, D1 Capital, Dan Sundheim was an investor, according to the Wall Street Journal's report. So we see a lot more Silicon Valley types of investors writing checks than, say, a sovereign wealth fund.
0: And what were some of those bets that situational awareness made on AI? What were some of the companies that they put the brunt of their investment into?
7: So it was an SK Hynix was one of them, a number of other AI-focused companies.
3: And he had a big stake in Anthropic.
0: $5 billion stake.
3: Yes. A $5 billion stake, and one that everyone knew was going to pay off.
0: And for a while, these bets were paying off, right? He was effectively posting gains that were higher than the gains of the AI companies that made up the fund. How did he accomplish that? It comes back to leverage, right?
3: Yes. Like any hedge fund, they go to a bank, they say, can you lend us money to make our bets bigger? And they use the stocks that they own as collateral, or the companies that they own as collateral. And the banks look at their returns and say, sure, a lot of big companies he traded in, you know, with big liquid companies. And so they lent him money, like 4 or 5 times leverage. So that means at the peak, he could have been managing around $200 billion on his $45 billion of net assets.
0: That amount of leverage, is it typical for the industry? Did it raise any red flags?
3: I think it started to. Usually a long short stock fund would be more like 2 times would be more norm. So yes, it was a lot.
0: When you are 4 or 5 times leveraged, as situational awareness was, what happens when your assets fall, say 40%?
7: So leverage basically amps up everything. It amps up the gains that you can make if you make an investment, but it will also amp up the spiraling downward pain that you'll face. And so that's why it's so risky. And then on a short bet, if you're amping up those bets, you will have to cover that bet, and there's an infinite amount of money you can lose on a short bet.
3: The damage is a lot worse. And then the banks come to you and say, hey, we need more collateral because these things are going in the wrong direction. And then they have to come up with the cash, which means selling things in their portfolio, which sends down the prices of those things normally. And then the spiral goes faster and is bigger.
0: Right. Whereas if you're using your own money, there's a down week, you can kind of wait it out, see maybe in 2 years this will pay out. But lenders are not.
3: They're not going to be patient.
0: Yeah.
3: Because it's their money. So that's the vulnerability of borrowing a lot of money.
0: Mm-hmm.
3: And that's what happened to this fund.
0: At the beginning of last month, it seemed like situational awareness was in a pretty good spot. It had $45 billion worth of assets, investments from the likes of Jane Street, the Stripe co-founders, as you mentioned. But you and your team reported there were signs that Wall Street was getting anxious, even in July. What were those signs?
7: So a lot of hedge funds and broadly investors have been concerned for a while about the kind of CapEx spending that we're seeing when it comes to these big tech companies and their AI expenditures. So those worries have been growing as situational awareness's prominence has grown too. You see a lot of funds really tracking what investments situational awareness was making and looking closely to see what stocks they were trading.
0: In a client letter Ashenbrenner sent last week, he blamed short sellers for targeting the fund. How big of a factor were short sellers here?
3: We have reported that apparently they weren't as big a factor as the fund said they were or suggested they were in their letter. But the mechanism for how it worked is if you wanted short, then you would go and borrow the shares and then sell them. So that pushes the price down. And so if they thought that he was going to explode, then they would keep selling the shares in the hopes that the price would go down and then they would buy them back at a cheaper price.
7: As the markets began spiraling, as the short bets hindered the stocks of situational, concerns grew. When you look at the leverage that was placed and used, as we've been talking about, that made matters far worse for situational. Things really came to a head at the end of the month when the firm was getting these margin calls and now needs to find some cash fast. And they have a lot of money in their private book, which ideally you don't want to touch if you're a fund, if you've got $5 billion worth of Anthropic, and you have money in their public stock portfolio. And as they were trying to figure out where to get some liquidity in order to meet the margin calls, the firm had conversations about potentially selling some of their Anthropic stake, which is very coveted, or selling some of their stock portfolio.
0: Just to walk through this kind of death spiral that situational awareness was in, tech stocks were sliding, lenders wanted out, the fund met the margin calls by liquidating stocks, which makes them lose even more value, and that's what sort of triggers the situation where Ashenbrenner needs a way out. So, Kathy, what was his plan to save the fund?
3: It was sort of two-pronged. On the one hand, he was exploring ideas of selling some of his private companies, especially Anthropic, because that's supposed to go public later this year. So everyone knew that's a winner. And at the same time, he was talking to some hedge funds to buy a big chunk of his portfolio all in one go, because that would stop the bleeding and do that at some sort of discount. So there was a fight among some major firms about who was going to buy it.
2: And you know, who ended up winning that fight?
3: Ken Griffin was the one that ended up winning that fight. Ken Griffin runs a giant hedge fund called Citadel, which runs about $70 billion. He started it from more or less from his dorm room at Harvard. So he, too, was a young guy. There have been other times in history dating back to fund blowups. There was a fund called Amaranth that he stepped in and bought their positions. He's done it several times, mostly successfully.
2: Mm-hmm. So how did Ken Griffin and Citadel come to the table and buy this portfolio of stocks?
3: Well, Ken likes to step in when there's distress. And so he went to the firm, or his people went to the firm and started talking. And as I said, there were other hedge funds. Millennium had talked to them. I think Jane Street had talked to them. But Ken came in and they negotiated apparently throughout the night. Ken eventually won the trade with a discount of around 10%.
2: And what's in it for Citadel? Is it just buying these tech and AI stocks for cheap?
3: Yeah, absolutely. And I think on the bet that once the thing was settled, they would go up. And in fact, they did go up a lot.
2: So what is the status of situational awareness today? What's the value of the remaining private stakes that the fund has left?
7: So Situational still runs at least $10 billion. A lot of that is in the private stakes. The stocks that they have remaining that they did not sell to Citadel have likely soared because the market calmed down a lot and rallied in the wake of the news of the deal. And if we look at the Citadel side of things, their fund was basically flat before the deal. And now the fund is up nearly 6% for the month alone, which is more than they've made year to date so far until this deal.
2: This has been the Big Take Podcast on Bloomberg Radio. I'm Sarah Holder, and I spoke with Catherine Burton and Hema Parmar about the rise and fall and bailout of situational awareness. You can hear the rest of the episode on the Big Take, wherever you get your podcasts.
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0: I'm Joel Weber, and you're listening to The Trillions Podcast on Bloomberg Radio. Today, Eric Balchunas and I review some new ETFs to watch. What's the big launch of July?
1: All right, well, kind of have a two parts to this answer. The first one is the competition for the NASDAQ 100. Basically, there's two new in NASDAQ 100 ETFs, one from iShares and one from State Street. One of them is 12 and the other one is 10. Although the iShares is going to lower to 10. That's important because they're both cheaper than the current one, which is the Qs and QQQM, which is 15 and 18 respectively.
0: What's the big launch to watch?
1: So here's the deal. Invesco has had somewhat of a monopoly on this index.
0: That's the Qs.
1: That's the Qs and QQQM. Same thing. These two come along and these are big hitters. This is like,
0: yeah, iShares and State Street.
1: Old school Teradome smackdown about to happen. And so this is going to be interesting to watch. Will iShares and State Street be able to come along and being a little cheaper, will they pull assets and volume away from Qs? How will Invesco respond? I think at the end of the day, if this were a small issuer, like, I don't know, no name, like, not to pick on Corgi. If Corgi came out with a NASDAQ 100 that was like 10 basis points, I just don't think it would move the needle, at least not for a long time. But BlackRock and State Street are no joke.
0: Yeah, so this is like huge presence, right?
2: Yes, because if they leverage your distribution machine, they could generate or gather billions and billions. But let me pull an Eric here. It's like Coke versus Pepsi. Like, do we really need another NASDAQ 100? I mean, there's, again, QQQ, there's QQQM, there's QNDX, that's State Street. I mean, it will practically be identical. It's just really a fee game at this point.
1: I think part of it is if you think from the issuer's point of view, they have these wholesalers, they go out and they're hearing from their clients like, hey, I wish you guys had something like this that was a little cheaper. And I think also the Qs is going to take in SpaceX quickly. Mm. And apparently what I heard was this was supposed to be some kind of a solution. Mm. So the wholesalers at BlackRock and State Street could be like, yeah, we have SpaceX. Mm. Because
0: otherwise you don't really have exposure to it.
1: Yeah. Generally speaking, the average person out there wants SpaceX. So this is a way to solve that maybe. But I'm with you. But then again, do we need three S&P 500 ETFs
2: That's
1: or four?
2: True. I mean, I
1: this
2: get it.
1: This is just competition. It's like normal stuff.
2: I'm playing devil's advocate. I get it because why would you, PTOG, that also came from you, pay the other guy when you can just pay yourself? I mean, yeah, I get both sides.
1: So what you're saying is BlackRock's own model, if they wanted to rotate they could just buy their own fund now instead of using Invesco's.
0: What took so long?
1: We don't know. There are some rumors that there was some kind of a deal.
2: Yeah, there was a backstory.
1: But then when Invesco changed the Qs and had that vote to make it an open end from a unit trust, that might have opened up the avenues from NASDAQ's point of view.
0: Okay.
1: We just don't know. But it's kind of a mystery. But either way, NASDAQ apparently is okay now with this index being used by other people. And that is, I think, a big time launch. This is about as big as it gets, honestly.
0: How long is it going to take for either of these to actually, you know, be nipping at a heel of the Qs?
1: I think one of them is already over 100 million. I think probably a year before they get over to like a billion or two. But then it comes a little easier. So I think, I don't know, give it a couple of years. I just don't know if
0: anything. I was thinking you're going to say like a decade.
1: Well, they won't be bigger than the Qs, but they'll be big and competitive in a couple of years. I don't know if they'll ever pass the Qs. I mean, the Qs, if you take QQQ plus QQQM, you get to a gigantic number. Yeah. And the other thing is, I wonder if Invesco is just going to fold those together because it's a little confusing. If I were them, I would probably put the QQQ into QQQM and just charge 15. Okay, fine. You're a little more expensive, but it's not that bad. And you're way more liquid. I'm not sure if they can even do that, but I do find that if they put those together, it would make them even more unstoppable.
2: That's a good question. But we also wrote a story about how there are so many copycats out there from the same issuer. And the newer one is cheaper, but I think there's just a lot of headache. But yeah, maybe they should just, there's SPYM, even GBTC and BTC, there's always like a cheaper mini version.
0: Okay, incredibly, that wasn't the only big launch.
2: Yeah.
0: There's another one.
1: Yeah.
0: There's been a lot going on.
1: Yeah.
0: A lot of launches in general this year, but especially of late. What's the other big launch to watch?
1: You know, I like my SmackDowns, and this is another SmackDown where we had a bunch of 2X SK Hynix ETFs launching. These poor issuers were waiting like a year because they saw all that action in South Korea, and they were like, oh my God, I want some of that. Because the 2X SK Hynix ETF in South Korea for a minute there, became the biggest ETF on their whole market. It's actually in Hong Kong, but the stock is South Korea. But Asia went gaga for this particular ETF. The issuers here were like, oh my God, I want some of that. These are the leverage issuers. So they all filed and filed, and
0: they were waiting for the company to list.
1: The company had to have an ADR in the US. They finally got that done, which is sort of like an IPO for an international stock, I guess. 2 days later, the SEC said you can launch that day. So I think there was like six of them that launched. So I picked the Granite shares because Granite shares had the most volume on the first day, and it has the most assets so far. And interesting, because leverage shares won the SpaceX Derby. There's enough food to go around, but it's interesting who wins and why. I'm not sure why Granite shares won.
0: What's the ticker, by the way?
1: The ticker is SKUU.
0: Why Granite shares over like some of these other ones, like Tuttle or ProShares? Or
1: they did okay too. Like ProShares, I think, was number two. SKHU is that ticker. Why? I don't know. That's what's so interesting to me, because when we had the 2X battle with SpaceX, I was kind of surprised leverage shares did the best. ProShares is probably the most well-known brand, but nowadays these indie issuers, Granite Shares, remember Granite Shares has 2X NVIDIA and a 2X Tesla and had a lot of success with those.
0: So they're kind of making a name for themselves.
1: Yeah. So this area is no longer just Direction and ProShares. Like these other issuers are doing a lot and getting theirs. And my guess is on day one, they just go crazy trying to get all their friends and family lined up. And it's just like whoever can like make enough calls. It sort of reminds me of when your friend's band played at a bar. And they're like, oh, you got to come see us. You need at least 12 people to come. So like our band can play at this bar. And then they're like, how many people can you possibly bring in? So it like feels like you have an audience there. Then you hope people are attracted to the actual crowd. And I think that's what Granite Shares did. Well, good for them. Once you're the most liquid, it's really tough to catch.
0: Did they do the negative as well?
1: There's a bunch of negative 2Xs and I think one negative 1X.
2: Yes, but I'm glad you brought that up because, I mean, 2x leverage sounds exciting until volatility eats your returns. And you tweeted about this. Granite Shares closed a 2x long Lucid fund. So there is that also. I mean,
1: this is interesting.
2: It's a little dangerous. ETFs are just becoming the options for retail traders.
1: Yes.
2: I think it's just.
1: I don't think they care though, because these are gambling people. And what I think a lot of normal people see as a bug, they see as a feature.
2: Yeah, fair.
1: Because if something can blow up, because it went down 50%, it can also go up 50% a day.
2: Yes.
1: So this volatility of these 2Xing small stocks is actually a feature for most of these people. And if one just goes away or terminates, I just think they move on to the next one.
2: That's true. It's like the ultra hot sauce. It's not even hot sauce. It's like
0: it's the little tiny packet of hot sauce.
2: Yes.
0: That you get. Not the big bottle.
1: It's Carolina Reaper.
2: What
1: you ever
2: is
1: heard of that?
2: No, of course not.
1: Google YouTube Carolina Reaper and eating peppers and stuff.
2: I was going to say Tabasco. I thought it was
1: the other
2: brand.
1: One is the ghost pepper, which is really
0: that's
1: up there.
0: Super hot.
2: No, thank you.
0: Well, wild card category. What's our wild card?
1: I used 2X MicroStrategy. I was like, that's the ghost pepper. Back when Strategy was like going wild, I was like, you're 2Xing this.
2: Bless you, Eric. Bless you.
1: There was a point where they 2Xed a quantum computing stock.
2: I think I remember that.
1: And the volatility for a minute was 400%. Which is, to put that in perspective, the S&P is like 20.
2: Why would you do that? But to your point.
1: That's the thing. Like, you're like somebody who doesn't like roller coasters. You're like, why would you make the roller coaster even steeper?
2: Yes. There's the saying, don't yuck my yum. So don't yuck someone's yum.
0: Are you into that?
1: Yes.
0: The ghost pepper hot sauces?
2: No. Yeah. And I don't like roller coaster. I just want to be underground
0: that
2: eating my vanilla ice cream.
0: That roller coaster is the kind that, like, you leave the track and you hope that you catch the track on the other side after the jump.
1: Or there's some now that just, like, they go up the top and they lean you over for about 30 seconds while you're dangling. Then they drop.
2: Yes.
1: That's the new thing.
2: Yes. And then what if it gets stuck and you're just there?
1: Yeah. Okay. Well, that's 2X strategy.
0: I think that might be like 4X strategy.
1: Okay. All right. Either way, this is what you see as a bug is their feature.
2: Yes. I'm not yucking anyone's yum.
0: Okay. Wild card category.
1: Okay. Here we go. We're going to do crypto. T. Rowe Price Active Crypto ETF. The ticker is TKNZ, tokens. And look, this is a fascinating situation. The best metaphor I can come up with is this is like John McEnroe playing pickleball. You know, this is a...
2: I don't follow.
1: Okay.
2: Can you be Gen Z?
1: Okay, hold on. Do you know who John McEnroe is?
2: No, of course not.
0: One of the greatest American tennis players.
1: It's not Miley Cyrus's daddy either, okay?
2: Who is this?
1: Oh, my God.
2: Oh, tennis.
0: You might be old enough to...
2: I know tennis.
0: Okay.
2: Yeah. Federer?
1: Yeah. Okay, right. So McEnroe is a boomer tennis player who won a bunch of majors, got popular because he would always yell at the refs.
2: I see.
1: Now he's an announcer. But anyway,
0: oh, throw rackets. He's like very entertaining.
1: An ambassador of tennis. Grew up playing it.
0: When and you now watch he's the really U.S. Open, he's calling. He's color commentary.
2: I see.
1: Now he's really into pickleball.
2: And this
1: to me feels like T. Rowe Price, right? They're like this legacy stock picker. Their firm was founded before World War II. And they're like, you know, we don't make money, we earn it, right? And they come along and they're like, we're going to do active crypto before anybody. This is the first active spot crypto ETF. And it's from T. Rowe.
2: First of all,
1: this is just, it's just a contrast, I guess, but good for them.
2: They wouldn't have launched this 5 years ago for sure. And I appreciate the analogy after the 5 minute explanation. It does make sense. And it's good.
0: Sometimes like we talk about ETFs. Sometimes we also talk about ETFs.
2: But here's the devil's advocate again. Like, I mean, crypto investors generally don't want beta. I mean, not an expensive active manager trying to outsmart Bitcoin. They just want cryptocurrency, you know?
0: Is this like strategy?
2: I feel like this is for vanilla people.
0: Are you actually like...
2: for me. A boring vanilla person maybe, you know?
1: Yeah, it is. Let me push back on all that. A, if you're into the crypto world and you have an opinion, well, you would pick the cryptos yourself.
2: Yeah.
1: B, if you were just into Bitcoin, which some people are, you just buy Bitcoin ETF.
2: Yeah.
1: This is saying, look, I don't really want to follow all these like BS tokens. Like, I don't know what's, you know... Because a lot of these blockchains have all kinds of metrics, just like stocks.
2: Mm-hmm.
1: How many people do they have on there? What's the growth? How much are they charging, right? These are fundamental metrics of blockchains, and it's not that covered. So in a way, there is some alpha potential, and there's a lot of dispersion between these cryptos. So you're saying, let me have somebody go and research all this and just put it in the weighting that they think will do the best. So it's the same concept as a stock picker. You would hire them because you don't want to bother with it.
2: Yes.
1: And you're hoping to do better. And honestly, 75 basis points would be eye-opening if it were in an active ETF now, because that's expensive these days. However, because of crypto can just go on these like really melt-ups, if this outperforms, it'll outperform by a lot more than 75 bips.
0: Yeah. So wait, it's multi-token?
2: Yes.
1: Yes.
0: 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I'm Joel Weber. You can hear the full conversation and more episodes by subscribing to Trillions wherever you get your podcasts.
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10: From Bloomberg World's headquarters in New York, I'm Doug Krisner. Let's update top stories in market action. Crude oil prices are steady now after rallying during New York trading. That was when Iran said that reopening the Strait of Hormuz would require the U.S. to end its blockade of Iranian shipping. And on top of that, Iran also wants compensation for damages inflicted by those U.S. strikes, something that President Trump lashed out against. In New York trading, WTI was up by more than 5%. Right now, we're higher by just 0.2% at 82.30. Nonetheless, the rally in oil did spark worries over inflation just days in front of some key price data. On Wednesday, the government will be reporting July consumer prices. A group of six major U.S. investment firms will be partnering with NVIDIA on AI projects. They will bring with them a funding package worth a total of $500 billion. NVIDIA shares down today by 2.9%. Intel is seeking to increase the amount it's raising in a share sale to about 2%. That's a third. than Intel had been targeting. Analysts say it should help further cushion a balance sheet burdened with debt. Bloomberg's Ian King covers tech.
8: If you think about it in terms of what Intel has to achieve, which would be building new factories, which costs twice that amount, which would be investing heavily to catch up with NVIDIA and AMD and accelerators, it's not actually that large an amount of money in the grand scheme of things.
10: That is Bloomberg's Ian King. Shares in Intel were down 4% in New York trading. Anthropic has struck a deal with Riot Platforms, who are told it's worth some $9.1 billion. Riot is a Bitcoin mining company that recently began selling its AI data center capacity. We check markets for you throughout the day here on Bloomberg. We've got a market holiday in Japan, so no trading in U.S. Treasuries until the London session. Right now in Hong Kong, Hang Seng is higher by 0.4%. But on the Chinese mainland, CSI 300 weaker by 0.3%. In Seoul, the Kospi is up 0.3%. In Sydney, the ASX 200 is higher by 0.2%. Global news 24 hours a day and whenever you want it with Bloomberg News Now. Now, this is Bloomberg.
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2: You're listening to the Big Take Podcast on Bloomberg Radio. I'm Sarah Holder, and today on the show, we're talking about the big business of menopause. Who's benefiting from it, and who isn't? Yasmin Harris was in her early 30s when she started noticing unusual symptoms.
3: I was tired all of the time. My mood was horrible. I also started having minor hot flashes, right? My sex life just went 100% out of the window.
2: Around that time, she also got her first ever urinary tract infection.
3: So that, as well as kind of like the mood swings, was really high on my radar that something more has to be going on with me.
2: She says her primary care doctor told her it was probably just too much stress. He put her on antidepressants for her mood swings, talked to her about bathroom hygiene, and sent her on her way. One night, a few years later, in her kitchen around dinner time, she started having chest pain and got diagnosed with heart failure. Her doctor put her on a series of medications, and eventually she was given a pacemaker. She was only 39. Shortly after, her periods became irregular, lasting for weeks at a time. Yasmin felt like this all had to be connected.
3: I started Googling and just doing a ton of research, and one of the very first things that came up highlighted menopause and perimenopause.
2: But she says her gynecologist told her she was still a little too young to worry about it. She gave Yasmin a prescription for birth control to manage her cycle. Still, Yasmin didn't feel satisfied with the care she was getting. So she turned to the internet for a second opinion. And she found plenty.
4: Let's talk about some researched ashwagandha benefits for menopause.
5: I'm taking a black cohosh supplement that I got from Whole Foods, and that has really seemed to be helping me.
6: You need three supplements that are going to help bring back your intimacy, your libido during menopause.
2: What worked? What didn't work?
3: Nothing worked, Sarah. Nothing. Absolutely nothing.
2: Nothing.
3: Nothing worked.
2: How much do you think you spent on these kinds of remedies and treatments and things that you'd found online?
3: Girl, I've spent easily thousands of dollars.
2: When women suspect they're experiencing the lead up to menopause, finding the right way to treat their symptoms isn't always straightforward. And while a growing industry of startups and supplements are advertising more and more options for women seeking that treatment, the healthcare mainstream hasn't kept up with their needs. That's led to a massive, nearly $19 billion global menopause market dominated by non-medical treatments, as opposed to evidence-backed therapies.
7: This need is being filled by telehealth companies and Instagram influencers because it's not able to be met by the medical community.
2: Kristen V. Brown is a health and science journalist who recently wrote a story for Bloomberg Businessweek tracking the rise of the menopause economy. She says the overall market for menopause treatment is expected to exceed $28 billion by 2033. We are in the midst of a menopause gold rush. But is it also leaving women behind?
7: There is a real mismatch and there is a real need to give more access to care, but that access isn't really like coming from the best place for patients.
2: I'm Sarah Holder, and this is The Big Take from Bloomberg News. Today on the show, we go inside the big business of menopause. From TikTok medical advice to complicated healthcare systems, how are women navigating this multi-billion dollar market? And will more money pouring into it make it easier or just more crowded?
7: So about 6 months before I turned 40, like it had gotten a calendar alert, Instagram started just serving me the menopause content.
2: Health reporter Kristen V. Brown is writing a book about female fertility. She's also a woman on the internet. And when the menopause posts started coming, they didn't stop.
7: And I have to tell you, it was so depressing. There were all these symptoms, right? Itchiness, weight gain, which, you know, is associated with menopause, but also like men experience weight gain in midlife, right? It's just like a effect of aging. And I started looking at myself, at my own aging body, and I was like, I am itchy. I have gained some weight. Like, I have been kind of hot at night sometimes. And I mean, honestly, Instagram basically convinced me that I might be in perimenopause.
2: Perimenopause is the stretch of a woman's life that comes before reaching menopause.
7: So menopause, it's one day in your life, right? It's the day that you have gone 12 months since having a period.
2: And a lot of the symptoms people sometimes associate with menopause actually begin in the lead up to that single day.
7: Because that's when your hormones are, you know, kind of going wild as your ovaries are kind of shutting down production, if you will.
2: Those symptoms might be itchiness, hot flashes, or weight gain. They might also be mood swings or brain fog.
7: Physical and emotional. And I think that's what makes it hard to diagnose, because it's also happening at a time in your life where your body is just, you know, starting to not work as well in general. So it can be hard to know, is this menopause or is my skin just getting dry because I'm getting older?
2: Yasmin Harris had similar questions. According to the Mayo Clinic, the average woman in the U.S. experiences menopause at age 51. Yasmin was in her 30s. But when the traditional healthcare system didn't have answers, Googling her symptoms had her convinced.
8: Because the symptoms they just all fit, right?
2: Yasmin asked her gynecologist to test her hormones at one point. And she says the doctor told her she didn't find indicators of menopause.
7: I think that's really one of the tricky things about diagnosing it, is there's no test that you can take and say, oh, you've crossed some specific hormonal threshold and now you're in perimenopause. It really is just evaluating the sort of constellation of symptoms and trying to put together a picture of whether you are transitioning.
2: And Krizen, how has this period of life been talked about historically? How has the healthcare industry approached perimenopause?
7: Historically, menopause has been something that we haven't really talked about. And I think that's one of the biggest problems is, you know, it's been something that's sort of whispered about. Your doctor never talked to you about it. Your mom maybe never even talked to you about it. So women are going into this phase in their life without a lot of information often.
8: I actually reached out to my mother as I started doing the research. And my mother is in her mid to late 60s now, and she didn't know any of this stuff either.
2: Krizen says that even doctors don't always have the information.
7: Something like 70% of OBGYN training programs have no formal menopause curriculum, right? So they're literally getting no formal training on this.
2: That's kind of crazy. Something that every woman goes through.
7: It's really crazy that doctors are not learning about it. And that's in part because of, you know, a scare over prescribing the best treatments for it.
2: There have been treatments for many of the most common perimenopause symptoms, like hot flashes and vaginal dryness, for decades. The gold standard is hormone therapy, a boost of estrogen delivered as a pill, patch, or cream. Krizen says the therapy has faced setbacks on the road to wider adoption. Research in the 1970s linked it to higher risks of uterine cancer, though the problem has been mitigated by adding progesterone to the treatment. Then, in 2002, the U.S. National Institutes of Health published results from a randomized controlled trial called the Women's Health Initiative, suggesting that the risks outweighed the benefits.
7: Doctors decided, you know, this isn't safe for women. And so people didn't learn about it because there wasn't a treatment option that the medical community sort of agreed was safe for a long time. You know, those sort of thoughts and feelings about hormone therapy have been walked back. You know, we now understand that they were sort of overblown, right? But in the meantime, you have generations of OBs who have received no training. And at the same time, 1.3 million women go through menopause every year, right? So that math isn't mathing, right? There's just not enough practitioners. And so this marketplace has emerged to sort of fill that gap.
9: Did you know that red light therapy can actually help more than just the skin? It can actually help with a range of menopause symptoms.
10: You mentioned last month that I'm going through perimenopause. That's why I'm partnering with Midi Health.
11: If you're a woman approaching menopause, here's four supplements you must take.
2: Krizen says this marketplace has flourished online, as Gen Xers and millennials reach perimenopause.
7: We are a very online generation, right? If the doctor tells us they can't do anything, we get on Reddit, we get on ChatGPT, we say, no, thank you, I'm going to find a solution myself, right? You have telehealth companies like Midi and Alloy that kind of grew out of the post-pandemic telehealth boom and looked at companies like Hims and said, oh, well, what they're doing for erectile dysfunction, later GLP-1s, we can do for menopause.
2: Midi Health, which was founded in 2021, became the first menopause unicorn.

0: individualized care. Beyond established telehealth brands, there's also a vast cottage industry of individuals looking to cash in.
1: This proliferation of influencers and doctors who have become influencers dispensing advice, often while also trying to sell you something, right? And so these things have coalesced to create this very noisy environment where women are learning about hormone therapy, but they're also learning about, oh, do I need a weighted vest? Do I need to take black cohosh?
0: Black cohosh? What is that?
1: It's this weird supplement that you really should not take probably without consulting your doctor, because like a lot of supplements, it has been associated with liver damage. So, I mean, these things, most of the things, right, you know, like a weighted vest, I mean, the evidence isn't great. The biggest risk is probably to your pocketbook, right? But some of these things could have real consequences. And then when you get into hormone therapy, women may need different hormone therapy products, different levels of them, right? You could just not be getting the right thing for you, right, if you don't see the appropriate medical professional. So there's really a lot of nuance in both making the diagnosis and approving and prescribing the appropriate treatment.
0: 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I'm Sarah Holder, and I spoke with Kristen V. Brown about the big business of menopause. You can hear the rest of the episode on The Big Take, wherever you get your podcasts.
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4: From ABC News, I'm Stephanie Officer. President Trump responding to the Iranian regime and its new demand of reimbursement for the cost of the war. ABC's Stephen Portnoy.
5: This is the first response we've seen from the president, a post on social media in which he says that this whole conversation of reparations or compensation to Iran was never mentioned, he said, in any of our negotiations or meetings. But he says it is an interesting idea, because now he says he's likewise demanding compensation from Iran for all the people he says that they have killed and gravely wounded with their roadside bombs and many conflicts. He says that compensation should be paid to the families of hundreds of thousands of innocent protesters that he says Iran has killed.
4: Meanwhile, the medical community responding to Trump's executive order signed today, acting on unproven claims that some childhood vaccines can cause autism. ABC's Mary Bruce.
6: The White House now calling for splitting the measles, mumps, and rubella vaccine into three separate shots, even though individual shots are currently not available in the U.S. President Trump claiming without evidence that the current combined vaccine is harmful and could be linked to autism. A leading Republican Senator Bill Cassidy, who's also a doctor, openly rebuking the president, saying, "I'm a doctor. This executive order is wrong. The president does not have the expertise to make these changes."
4: The NOAA says July was the hottest month ever on record for the lower 48 states, with an average 76.8 degrees Fahrenheit.
7: This is real.
4: Cat's out of the bag, and now Camp Rock fans can rejoice. Disney announcing a short time ago Demi Lovato will return to the franchise, reprising her role as Michi Torres in Camp Rock 3. She will also serve as executive producer. This time, when Connect 3 loses their opening act for a major reunion tour, they return to Camp Rock to discover the next big thing. Camp Rock 3 also features Sherry Cola and Nick Jonas and premieres August 13th on the Disney Channel. Disney is the parent company of ABC News. 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
10: So my fellow Americans, it is my honor to say welcome to Joint Base Lindsey Graham. 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

0: president can revoke TPS and it's not reviewable. And so long term, maybe people will live to fight a day or two here or there, but the TPS are going to be all revoked probably in the next 30 days, if not already. Many of them have already been revoked. And the question is going to be, now what? And for that large group of people who had TPS, what you're going to start seeing is some of the scenes you're starting to see now, where Haitians are going into ICE check-ins and they're being given ankle bracelets or they're being detained, and the beginning of removal proceedings are happening for these individuals.
1: Thanks so much, Leon. Always a lot of immigration issues in the courts. That's Leon Fresco of Holland & Knight. And that's it for this edition of the Bloomberg Law Show. 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
4: From ABC News, I'm Stephanie Officer. A devastating earthquake struck Western Colombia this morning, killing at least 132, collapsing buildings and trapping people under rubble. ABC's Trevor Ault.
5: The 7.4 magnitude earthquake struck in the remote Choco region of Western Colombia. Officials say it's the most powerful quake to hit the country in a decade. Entire apartment buildings splitting open, collapsing into plumes of dust. More than 1,600 homes and buildings damaged or destroyed. Multiple aftershocks rocked the region as well. The city of Manizales, one of the hardest hit, the historic neo-Gothic cathedral suffering major damage, pieces of the spires falling to the ground.
4: Some of the country's biggest grocery stores are recalling dozens of products with jalapenos over fears of a growing salmonella outbreak. ABC's Elizabeth Schulze.
6: The FDA says 345 people have been sickened from a salmonella outbreak across 27 states. Most of those people reported eating jalapenos at Chipotle and Qdoba. Health officials have traced the outbreak to jalapenos from Coast Citrus distributors sourced from Mexico. A large supply of the peppers are used by Taylor Farms to make prepared foods sold to grocery stores. Taylor Farms is the same company linked to the deadly cyclosporiasis outbreak from lettuce, sourced from a different grower in Mexico.
4: For an updated list of the latest recalled products and retailers, visit abcnews.com. An American Airlines flight out of Myrtle Beach this morning was forced to turn around after an engine caught fire in a bird strike. ABC's Gio Benitez.
7: Shortly after takeoff, around 8:40 a.m., the pilots declaring a mayday, citing an engine issue caused by hitting birds. Other pilots reporting to the tower that they saw birds go right into the plane's left engine. The Boeing 737 already over water, forced to turn back. Those 172 passengers landing safely at Myrtle Beach International Airport.
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4: The driver of a speedboat that capsized in New York Harbor over the weekend has been charged with causing the death of a mother and her infant daughter. Kansas City Chiefs offensive coordinator Eric Bieniemy returned to the team for his first practice since his wife was shot in their Virginia home. Coach Andy Reid.
10: Listen, I talked to him several times a day, so I knew he was coming back. Everything worked out the way it had been. So, the primary thing is that Mia's stable and in good hands, and that she's doing well. So that was the primary thing with it.
4: Mia Bieniemy remains in stable condition. An additional 2 cyber incidents now being reported.
11: In Suisun City in the San Francisco Bay Area, a state of emergency has been declared after malicious software infected computers that run 911 call routing. Police and fire dispatch.

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1: I like it when she's having fun. I love that sort of just appetite and that here I am. Any actor who wants to stay interested in the part they're playing, you have to put some blood into the writer's words.
0: From Bloomberg Weekend, this is the Michelle Hussein Show. I'm Michelle Hussein. Bridgerton has been a global TV phenomenon for more than 6 years now. From the moment the first episode dropped right up to and through this year's season four. And all the way through this tale of Regency England with its modern twists, there is one character who is not only very present, but who I think has a particular role for the viewer. Lady Danbury is kind of like the audience's guide, their friend even. And that is because of what a remarkable actor, Adjoa Ando, has brought to the role. And even if you have never seen Bridgerton and might not be planning to, stay with me for this. Because she is an actor of tremendous depth and thought. The daughter of a Ghanaian father and an English mother, she honed her craft on stage and with Shakespeare, and since has ranged far and wide, including now with her own production company, which is called Swinging the Lens. We talk about all of this, but Bridgerton was fresh in my mind when we spoke, and I wanted to know how some of the Lady Danbury touches came about. The hats, the jewellery, the backstory of the character, her origins in Sierra Leone. I knew that Adjoa would have been embedded in the creative process. And that is what we get out of this, I think, an understanding of the care which an actor of her calibre takes with their material. So to take us all to a magical place in midsummer, here's Adjoa Ando in the studio with me. Adjoa, welcome.
1: Thank you.
0: Bridgerton's been part of your life for years now.
1: We started in 2019.
0: Right.
1: Yeah.
0: Do you mind me asking for you to take us back to how it began, the audition? What was that like? And did you feel at that time that you were on the brink of something extraordinary?
1: No, it was a Friday afternoon. I had to nip to Shoreditch. That's where the casting director, Kelly, that's where her office was. You don't get a whole script. You only get the sides.
0: I mean, how much of the script? Just a passage, literally.
1: You literally get your character talking to somebody. I had a couple of pages worth because she was banging on.
0: Lady Danbury.
1: She was Danburying it. But it was really helpful because it gave me a real clear sense of who this personality was. And I read the sides at home and I thought, yes, I can do something with her. I think sometimes jobs come along and it's almost like the sum of many of your previous experiences as an actor or your life or whatever can feed in and you just go, oh, I know who this is. So it was a really pedestrian thing. I didn't meet any of the team from Netflix or Shondaland or anybody. I just went in with Kelly. We banged it out once and then I went, a few more lines. And she was like, oh, do it again. We did it again. And then she had a train to catch and I went to see an exhibition.
0: And do you remember feeling hopeful and really willing this to happen? Or are you quite stoic about things like this? Because I'm always struck with actors, how resilient you have to be.
1: You have to be.
0: You must have had loads of no's in your life.
1: The majority will have been no's. And what I did think that day was, I love this character. I could do something with this character. I've given it my best shot. All you can do is do your bit and then walk away and try to let it go. I say that. You never let it go.
0: Mm. You think about the ones that got away, the roles that got away.
1: Completely, completely.
0: Even now?
1: Of course. I don't think that ever changes. It's like a lifetime's, you know, self-flagellation.
0: But do you have a different level of confidence now that you have a role that's brought you global fame?
1: No. No. I did a movie with Morgan Freeman when he was saying, so what are you doing next? So, you know, I don't think that changes. I remember Richard Breyer's worrying about what his next job was going to be in his late 70s. So I just think it's part of the actor's tick. I mean, I'm sure there are some people who deal with it better than I do, but I don't.
0: It has been life-changing for you, though, I imagine.
1: It has. So there are lots of moving parts to it. So I would say it's on Netflix, which in 2019 felt different from talking about it in 2026. Shonda Rhimes is the queen of continuous, fabulous storytelling. And it's based on an internationally best-selling set of books by Julia Quinn. So those are three parts that mean you should have a good go with it.
0: You and I were both on stage with Shonda Rhimes in Edinburgh last year when she got the Edinburgh Fellowship, the inaugural one. And I was really struck by her describing Bridgerton as a workplace drama. I'd never thought of it that way. And the way she explained it was that this is a world where women only get power through marriage. And therefore, that world of getting married is that's a marketplace, essentially. Yeah. That's their workplace.
1: Yeah. I just think that's a brilliant way of, and you know, and she does workplace dramas.
0: Yeah.
1: So here's another one. And I think that's one of the things that I love most about what Danbury's role is in the show, that thing about going, yeah, it's not just about going, oh, he's quite cute, you're quite cute, maybe you can get, it's not. It's like, do you want to live? Do you want to have an income? Do you want to have some agency in your own life? Let's find you the person who will allow you all those things.
0: I guess that was always there in the script, the sides that you saw, but you must have also brought a lot of yourself to it. That character has grown with you.
1: Yeah. I think any actor who wants to stay interested in the part they're playing has to bring a deal of themselves to the character. Even if you're playing a serial killer or, you know, whatever, you are truthful within your own narrative. And I think there's a three-way thing that happens. There's the writer, there's the audience, and there's the actor. And you have to put some blood into the writer's words so that the audience can pump with their blood back at you. Mm. That's sort of what I feel about it.
0: When the new scripts for a new season come out and are shared with you, is there a table read where you start with Shonda Rhimes sitting there?
1: She will be present at the table read, absolutely.
0: And what is it like? You are literally seeing the script for the first time at that moment?
1: No, you'll have had it a couple of weeks in advance, probably.
0: And is that still nerve-wracking, that process of coming together again and starting on the script together?
1: It's nerve-wracking. It's also fun because you won't have seen each other for a bit. So there'll be all like, how's your plumbing going? Or, you know, all that sort of stuff.
0: From that and then
1: did you get
0: the
1: cat neutered? But also it's you know, the nature of our show is that there's a new energy most seasons. So you'll be seeing, how does this all work together now? And quite often, because, you know, everything's filmed out of sequence, this may be the only time where you hear all the voices of a particular episode all together. So it gives you a really strong sense of the story.
0: And how much of that comes from Shonda? What does she say in moments like that?
1: She tends to just watch and observe and listen, and she may have a little welcome to say, but she's not giving you notes or any big wisdoms at that point. You hear from Shonda in the words on the page and in the shape of the narrative.
0: I was fascinated when we were together in Edinburgh on Queen Charlotte. And I don't know if she always works like this, but she said she hadn't written the last episodes when the first ones were being filmed. So sometimes she'd get feedback on how performance had gone and it would give her an idea of how it carries on.
1: Yeah.
0: Is that what it's like in the normal seasons of Bridgerton?
1: I think there is a mixture of having an overall arc and framework. But then there's space for creative play. I mean, you will get a whole script, but that's not what will end up on screen. You know, some of your favourite moments when you've been your most marvellous may end up on the cutting room floor, and you just have to accept that that's the process.
0: And you not know until you see it.
1: When you see it, you're
0: like, Netflix.
1: Oh, so... Oh, I see. Okay, thank you. Or, you know, you've done 75 million takes of a particular thing and you don't know which take they're going to go with.
0: What are your favourite lines, Danbury lines or Danburyisms?
1: I like it when she's having fun. I love it when she'd kick back and she'd have a fag on the go and a drink. I love that sort of just appetite and that here I am. I love that quality to her. I love it when she gets a bit imperious with somebody who thinks they're the great I am. And I love it when she's doing her tough love sort of, come on now, come on, you can do this, come along, that sort of stuff.
0: And then in this season, we see a vulnerability when, many spoiler here, everyone, but right at the beginning of this new season, she says to Queen Charlotte, I want to go back to my country, which is Sierra Leone.
1: Yeah. there's the regular four series of Bridgerton, and then there's the Queen Charlotte, the origin story. And in that, you get a little hint of the life that Danbury was sort of raised to inhabit. So she's sent over from Sierra Leone age four to be raised to be an English girl in the English style, in order to marry this much older man with whom she has four children. And then thankfully he dies.
0: Giving her freedom.
1: Blessed release. Giving her freedom, but also making her entirely vulnerable. And that's why she has this relationship with the Queen, where she says to the Queen, I've been in the court longer than you. We're both foreigners in this place. I will give you knowledge. You give me power. I need a title that's inheritable for my children for the foreseeable future. We need the income, and we need the status, and we need the land, and all those things that make us secure. Because it's me and the kids. And I will give you all the runnings of how to do court. I will teach you how to strategize and how to survive and thrive in this space. So that's the deal. And she's done that happily all this time. And then in season three, her brother turns up and she's not very happy about it. But I think there's something about when the brother turns up, the tick starts going for her of what was my family life before? You know, my grandson's 4 and a half. I've had tons of times with him. She left at 4. What was the first guy she saw? What was the food she ate? What were the smells? What was the language she heard? Who were the people? You know, where did she first take her little chubby leg steps? All of that. And I think she needs to know where she's from in order to go forward.
0: And you need to know this as well in order to play her in the...
1: Yeah.
0: In the moment.
1: Well, you know, Shonda was really incredibly generous when she was doing the origin story. And she said Sierra Leone, and I was like, right, I'm doing some research. So I came back and I was like, okay, I found a general, female general, who advised the most significant tribe at that time in Sierra Leone, and her given name was Soma. So I said, can that be Lady Danbury's given name, Soma? So I had little snippets and sniffs and flavours of who it might be. But it was really interesting.
0: And Shonda took that.
1: You know, Shonda is a hugely confident, creative person, and I think confident, creative people will go, oh, that's a useful idea. We'll put that in. And then she took it in the way that suited her to use it, but that information was there. And I love that.
0: More from my conversation with Adjoa Ando coming up. I'm Michelle Hussein, and this is Bloomberg.
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0: I'm Michelle Hussein, and you're listening to some highlights of the Michelle Hussein Show podcast on Bloomberg Radio. This week, it's the actor Adjoa Ando. You shaped the look as well, didn't you? In the jewellery that she wears, it was you saying to the costume designer, I would like West African symbols, patterns
1: that's
0: to be
1: come,
0: part.
1: That's come latterly. I said, now that we know
0: her backstory,
1: I would love to have little hints of. So we've really used just two Adinkra symbols. One, Jinyame, which means except for God, fear nothing, which is for me, which is her
0: mantra.
1: Keep it going. And then the other one, which is Sankofa. And the Sankofa symbol, it's a bird with a bead in its beak. And it's you have to go back to get the bead, put it in your beak, and then you go forward. So it's like you have to know your history in order to move forward. When we left Ghana, having visited my grandparents in 76, my grandmother didn't say goodbye or why are you leaving or anything like that. She gave me a top with a great big Sankofa on it.
0: So the message was in the bird,
1: yeah,
0: the symbol of that bird.
1: Yeah.
0: It's so fascinating because there are probably a minority of people watching Bridgerton across the world who will spot this symbolism, yes, in the costume, but it's there if you know it.
1: Yes.
0: And perhaps people will know it and think, I wonder what that design comes from, and learn something in
1: up
0: the process. That the detail is as authentic as possible,
1: yeah,
0: and it will strike a chord with some and pass others,
1: yeah,
0: by, and that's fine.
1: I love the granularity of stories, because I think that's where you get strongly grounded. But it's also those little nuggets are there for people to find or not find. So I, you know, if I'm directing a show or I have any say over what happens, every prop, there must be a detail to it and it must have a connection to your character. Because, you know, sometimes I will watch things and I'll be like, what's that? And I will be interested in that. So any little nuggets that we can bung in there for people to...
0: You're a perfectionist.
1: I don't know. I think sometimes the interesting bit is in the failure and in the cracks.
0: Tell me about the contrast between seeing something like Bridgerton now and what it was like earlier in your career as an actor, when you're immersed in the classical canon and you've grown up with all these great works, Shakespeare, and then the reality of the acting world is a lot of these roles are not suitable for someone like you.
1: I think when I started, it was 84, and the roles for actors of colour were not as widespread as they are now. Certainly if there'd been a costume drama, a romantic costume drama set in Regency England, moving on, you wouldn't have even thought you might be in it unless you were enslaved or maybe a servant, maybe.
0: So your zone is like the gritty urban roles.
1: There's a lot of that. And then things shift. So recently there was a trend where if there was a therapist in a series, they would be somebody of colour, just in the, or, you know, the ubiquitous judge. So you might have high status, but you have absolutely no narrative. Nobody cares who you are. So that would be a way of going, you know, we are browning up the show here. But I would expect to have more roles that would be a fully fleshed out person on stage than on screen.
0: But in that period, does it do something to you inside when you know that you are not even in consideration for so many of the plum roles?
1: You have to make that equation, really. I did several things. I started a theatre company called Wild Iris with a friend of mine, and we did a lot of restoration comedies. We commissioned new work. We did tours, because in the end, at a certain point, you can sit in the corner and bleat about it, or you can get up and do something about it. So,
0: but ultimately, is it Bridgerton that you think has really moved the dial on that? Is it part of a continuum, or in its success, is it a massive milestone in its own right?
1: Listen, if you are beamed into 82 million households in the first 28 days of broadcasting, it's different from doing a big movie or anything else in that way. You are sort of ubiquitous in lots of places and they can watch it on repeat. You know, I think streaming has made the difference.
0: So your mother, English,
1: yeah.
0: Your late father, Ghanaian.
1: Yeah.
0: What was it like in the 1960s in your early childhood as you grew up in the Cotswolds? Which is not a very diverse part of England.
1: No.
0: There is a massive euphemism.
1: Yeah. So we actually lived in Leeds until I was four, which is still the place of my heart, I think. It's my football team. And lots of my mum's family were Yorkshire sheep farmers. We have cups going back to the 1700s.
0: What, trophies?
1: Trophies for sheep, yes.
0: Okay.
1: Yes. And my granddad was definitely a Yorkshireman first and Englishman second, and everybody else was...
0: That explains it, because I was thinking otherwise Leeds till you're four doesn't really explain the lifelong connectedness.
1: Yeah, yeah. And then we moved to the Cotswolds. So not only were we the only three black people in the village, me, my dad, my brother, but I also had a really booming Leeds accent as well. So we were like from planet hello. What on earth? But, you know, my dad lived in that village till he died. And I still have friends that I went to school with who still live there, because lots of people, they don't move, they stay in those communities. And everybody remembers my mum because she taught at the secondary school. There was only one secondary school in that catchment area because we all lived in tiny villages, and you did walk to the next village, and your friends did ride over on their horses, which they kept in the field behind their house, because there was no public transport, and you did hitchhike with random strangers, do all of those things. And it was rough and tough and also achingly beautiful.
0: That combination.
1: Yeah.
0: Were you conscious of racism growing up?
1: Of course. But when you're a kid, your world is the world as it is the world as it is. You know, when kids say, oh, we were poor, but we didn't know we were poor. It's like what you grew up with. I had a really strong sense of, but that's not fair, which meant that it might be something about not being fair towards me. But I also became the person was, if someone was being bullied, I would wade in. And I think I'm probably still four as far as that's concerned, going, but what? Why? Why would you do that?
0: Yeah. Children have a very developed sense of justice.
1: Really, really.
0: And did you see your father treated differently? Did that register?
1: Yeah, I mean, there's a really common narrative, and I think for lots of immigrants from that period, my dad worked for a big company, and he would constantly be training people up who would then become his boss. And I think that's really painful. And it was really painful for him because he was a journalist in Ghana. He was the chief sub-editor on a national newspaper. So he was a super smart man. And I think it hurt him enormously.
0: And a talented man, talented musically, even though it was clearly not his profession.
1: Yes,
0: but it was something he loved and it was therefore part of your life.
1: He was born in 1932 in Cape Coast, in what was still then the Gold Coast. His first memory of his mother was her singing and playing guitar to him, because she played guitar in a palm court orchestra. I have fabulous photos of her in the 1920s with the cloche hat and the little flapper dress. And so my dad played in folk bands. We'd be schlepped around the country to, you know, I've been a wild rover for many a year. You know, all of that folk. And he loved that folk tradition. He played the mandolin and the flute and the guitar and the piano and the harmonium and all sorts of things. And my brother's a musician and my nephew's a music producer. So on it goes.
0: So hence the acting. Would that be fair that you thought too will perform?
1: I'm the child of an immigrant father and a working class mother. And I was supposed to be a doctor. Be a lawyer, you know.
0: I do know.
1: You do know.
0: I do.
1: You do know.
0: In fact, both of those. I think I also moved from doctor to lawyer and then also disappointed them.
1: I surrendered in the end, and I did 2 years of a law degree, and then I couldn't stand it and I left. And I just heard my dad, just finish it, which is exactly what I'd say to my kids if they bailed 2 years into a degree. And I think he was kind of waiting for me to go. He's always been waiting for me to go back and finish my degree.
0: But what made you then think, okay, I get the not wanting to be a lawyer, I totally relate to that, but the actor part, how did that come in?
1: I just think it's what I liked.
0: What do you like watching?
1: No, I would direct plays with my friends. I directed Noel Coward's Blythe Spirit, age 7, never seen it. We just did it in someone's front room, we charged them. And there was a lot of net curtains and lights going on and off acting. So, you know, I loved all the Enid Blyton, Secret 7 and Famous 5. I loved a mystery. So I was always dressing up. I was always pretending. But at school, you weren't allowed to do drama in my school unless you were doing A-levels, because it wasn't considered a proper subject. So I did drama O-level in the sixth form. And by this time, my parents were getting divorced. I was fairly unhappy. And drama was my haven. And I went to see David Hare's play, Plenty, with Kate Nelligan. And it was a play about a young middle-class woman who works as a secretary in London. And she speaks fluent French. So she gets hoiked out and sent over to do special ops in France. And she supports the resistance. And she's marvelous at this. Of course, she falls in love with a very handsome Frenchman. Who's in the resistance. And then the war ends and she comes back to London and she's supposed to go back to being a secretary and put all that brilliance and all that skill that she's acquired back in a box and just be a nice lady doing her job. And she's devastated. And I remember seeing that play and in the cheap seats at Bristol Old Vic, just weeping and understanding two things. One, that there may be something in the world that you are brilliant at. You just have to find what it is. And the other thing was that this story had nothing to do with my life in the 70s in the Cotswolds, but some magic had happened in that space, that this story on stage could touch me profoundly and make me weep. And there was something about that. I just thought, I want a bit of that. But I didn't know how you would do it. In the Cotswolds, smart girls worked in the bank or maybe the building society or maybe even did the civil service exams. So I just didn't, how would one become an actor? It's like saying, well, I'm going to be a lion tamer or I'm going to go to the moon. It just wasn't a feasible thing. So it wasn't until I was doing the law degree and I joined a black women's group. And in those days, black meant of colour. So there were Turkish women and Asian women and African Caribbean, you know, all sorts. And one of them was an actress from the San Francisco Mean Troupe, Deborah. And when I packed in my law degree, she just said, come and take my class. And I was like, okay. And then she got funding to do a play in London. Come and audition for my show. Okay. And I got the job. And so I sort of came to London and did the job and then thought, I'm in London, I'm going to be an actor, and then didn't work for a year, cleaned a lot of toilets, did all of that stuff. And then slowly other black actresses started telling me about auditions, which at that time was an incredibly generous thing to do. Yeah, because
20: the sisterhood.
1: The sisterhood, but also they were putting themselves potentially out of work by making me extra competition for the few jobs that were available.
20: Because jobs would be very much, we're looking for a black actor or black actress for this.
1: Yes, as opposed to, there's this part, anyone could play it. Maybe you. Yeah.
0: More from my conversation with Adjoa Ando coming up. I'm Michelle Hussein, and this is Bloomberg.
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31: 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He said that he will sell the U.S. government up to 20% of his company.
32: What I'm kind of hearing through the conversations is that the president really wants to go more from a grant to more of an equity component. In other words, we'll give you X amount of... We also want a piece of your company. He talked at this forum about the success he's had with Intel, the success he's had with MP Materials. And so there was a new fellow that I met there, actually from Dallas, that is now kind of key at the White House and looking at these investments. I also heard very loud and clear they want to do bigger deals, $500 million minimum or bigger. And so we're looking at packaging some things. We're looking at, okay, we can step it up and look at bigger things that we're doing.
31: So raises the question, how much of your company would you be willing to sell to the U.S. government?
32: That all depends on how much money they're willing to give me. So, you know, we're a publicly traded company with a $1 billion market cap, so I have to look at it like any other investment. However, you know, if the government will give you certain additional incentives, say price floors or minimum contracts or other things that would hit assist your business, you can look at maybe not only just equity, but some warrants that are out of the money, other things that gives the government incentive. So we would look at it like any investment banking transaction. If you'd asked me this 6 months ago, I'd say, well, no, I'd rather have the grant. Obviously, the grant is non-dilutive equity. But if you're having the government as a shareholder, I would prefer not over 20%. We'd be fine.
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3: 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This week, it's the actor Adjoa Ando.
4: I feel like you've not only done many different things with your life, from the cleaning toilets to the global fame, but also seen a lot of different periods, from the 60s in rural England to seeing punk to seeing the 1980s in London and getting work at that time. Yeah. So there is a story of change in Britain that comes alongside yours.
5: There is. There is.
4: And political, right? Seeing politics as a part of life.
5: I think politics is a part of life. You know, it has a huge impact on who we are and how we live. And, you know, some of our experiences that being treated unfairly because of your race was nonsense. Or my mum being treated unfairly because she'd married a black man. I loved Andrew Young, the American senator. I used to clip newspaper articles and have them on my wall alongside my list of what were the new punk bands. And, you know, so I just... I'm interested in stuff, and I trained as a therapist. I've been a bereavement counsellor. I've done all sorts of things.
4: And I know you're involved with the Church of England today. So I have to ask you then about Britain today, because when the 2024 election happened, you were on TV on election night.
5: Yeah.
4: Looking forward to this new era with Labour in power and Keir Starmer becoming Prime Minister. Yeah. So how do you feel now? And are you worried about the rise of Reform and its support?
5: I think it's inevitable. I think that there are a lot of people in this country who feel like nobody's listening to them and haven't been listening to them for a long time. And they are looking for people who will pay them attention. I think everybody ideally would like easy answers to their problems, and life is really complicated and complex. And I think it's very hard to live within the complexity and appeal to people.
4: And do you, when you're on tour in the States, promotional or otherwise, and then do you see the same themes, the same undercurrents, or do you think what's happening in the States is
5: I think it's happening all over the world. I think you can see a level of people concerned that they want to be able to put a circle around who they think are the people who should be there and the people who shouldn't be there. But I think you could see that if you went to South Africa today. You could see it in Ghana. You can see it here. You can certainly see it in the States. You can see it in Australia. You know, I think there's a global conversation. And I think people are looking for solutions to allay their fears. And it may be that it comes out as an anti-immigration sentiment, but actually what it might be is, I need to get an appointment for my daughter, or there are no school places available for my kid, or they've shut down the youth club and the streetlights aren't working. And who will listen to me? Who will help me? Can somebody please help me? So I do think that, I think there's a lot of that absolutely genuine anxiety, and I think it manifests in a variety of different ways.
4: Because we've talked a lot in this conversation about this great opening up, you know, the difference that you've seen in your industry and in society in Britain. Is where we are now more like a cliff edge where things can very easily go backwards, and some of that acceptance of difference that, you know, many of us would have factored in and thought it's here to stay, this is progress, it's at risk?
5: I think you always have to be alert in the world for love to triumph. You have to keep an eye all the time. And I think for me, I can't change the macro, but in the micro that I can do, the work I want to do will continue to be militantly about embracing people. So I don't ever look at anybody and go, you're a... I just think, what happened to you? Where's all your sweetness gone? And to me, that's about anybody. So I might be advocating, in a context that's about class or, you know, your industry. I toured to those mining and steelwork communities in the '80s. You know, I was doing, you know, small scale socialist feminist touring, but you know, we were in, working men's clubs and we were in canteens and we were in school halls and I saw communities absolutely collapse in on themselves with people no longer knowing who they were or what their role was or how to go forward. And we are all vibrating continuously with the collapse of industries that give communities a sense of who they are in the world. And so I see a lot of distress and I don't dismiss it as people who are bigoted or blah, blah, blah. I see a lot of distress.
4: So your mother, English,
5: yeah.
4: Your late father, Ghanaian.
5: Yeah.
4: What was it like in the 1960s in your early childhood as you grew up in the Cotswolds, which is not a very diverse part of England?
5: No.
4: There is a massive euphemism.
5: Yeah. So we actually lived in Leeds until I was four, which is still the place of my heart, I think. It's my football team. And lots of my mum's family were Yorkshire sheep farmers. We have cubs. Going back to the 1700s.
4: What, trophies?
5: Trophies for sheep. Yes.
4: Okay.
5: Yes. And my granddad was definitely a Yorkshireman first and Englishman second, and everybody else was.
4: That explains it, because I was thinking otherwise Leeds till you're four doesn't really explain the lifelong connectedness.
5: Yeah. Yeah. And then we moved to the Cotswolds. So not only were we the only three black people in the village, me, my dad, my brother, but I also had a really booming Leeds accent as well. So we were like from planet hello. What on earth? But, you know, my dad lived in that village till he died. And I still have friends that I went to school with who still live there because lots of people, they don't move. They stay in those communities. And everybody remembers my mum because she taught at the secondary school. There was only one secondary school in that catchment area because we all lived in tiny villages and you did walk to the next village and your friends did ride over on their horses, which they kept in the field behind their house because there was no public transport and you did hitchhike with random strangers, do all of those things. And it was rough and tough and also achingly beautiful.
4: And am I right in thinking that you've spent time with migrant families in the US and the children of those families?
5: I've spent time with migrant families in Italy, in Poland.
4: Through your work with the International Rescue Committee. Yeah, we talked to David Miliband here not long ago. But when you sit with those families, some of it was in the US, wasn't it?
5: Recently was, in Atlanta.
4: What were the stories you heard?
5: Gosh, I mean, often I go to places which are safe spaces for mothers and children. I hear so many stories from mothers who could be me or you or any mother watching or anybody who has care of children, just in circumstances that they have absolutely no control of, at their wit's end, and all they want to do is protect their children.
4: And when they talk to you, some of them want to talk about Bridgerton.
5: Of course they do.
4: Of course they do.
5: My God, it's so, like, please, can we not just for a minute, let's not talk about bombing or food queues or, you know, loss or misery. Let's talk about who makes your frocks. Are those wigs heavy? What's it like being in a corset? You know, and I'm really happy to do all the frothy stories because we do the frothy stories and then we sit there and we cry together when they tell me about, you know, I had to leave my husband and I haven't heard from him and I don't know what's going on, or my mother refused to leave the house and the town's been bombed. Some of the stories coming out of Ukraine. And I remember one woman saying to me, you know, my husband's a doctor and I was just a mum with the kids and we had a nice life and da, da, da, da. And I didn't believe that the bombing would come to us until the next door house was bombed. And my husband has to stay to fight. And I just had to put the nappies in the car, put the kids in the car and drive. And I said, so you drove to Poland? She said, I was just driving. And I said, then did you know anyone? You got, I didn't know anyone in Poland. I don't speak Polish. I'm not a refugee. I'm just the doctor's wife and I had to leave my country. And I just think that's what it is. It's just human beings dealing with dreadful circumstances who could be us.
4: You are a director and you have your own production company as well as your acting. The production company is called
5: Swinging the Lens,
4: as in swinging the lens around from...
5: So it's two things for me. So it's swinging the lens as in, you know, when you watch something and then there's a couple of talking or something and then the maid brings in the tea. And I'm like, yeah, what's going on with that maid? Where's she going? Do her feet hurt? Does she like this job? How long she worked here? Who she left her kids with? You know, all. And I'm like, can we just... Lens off you, onto the maid, thank you. I'm interested in just opening up the number of stories that we tell. And also it sounds a bit like swinging the lead, which, you know, means bunking off. But frankly, I do silly voices and put on silly clothes and somebody pays me and I pay my mortgage with it. So I'm like, woohoo, permanently swinging the lead. So it's got a bit of both those things in it.
4: And what does it mean in terms of the projects you have coming or the ones you really hope to do?
5: So we have a feature film in development, which is about an artist who has to flee London because he's fallen out with his dealer and he ends up living in this little boat community. But it's people who are living in, you know, falling apart canal boats and living on a little island. And it's like they're the people that have got nowhere left to go. They've been pushed right to the margins. And it's about what happens when that community's island looks like it would be a fantastic marina. What happens to those gentrification? What happens to those people? How do we use art? Is it just, what are you talking about? Using art against gentrification? So that's one thing.
4: And would you act in it and direct it?
5: I'd do a tiny bit in it. No, I'd produce it. We'd get a proper film director. Waste money on me directing
4: it. But you've been on so many sets.
5: Yeah.
4: You could do it.
5: Maybe down the line I could.
4: Does that mean that this is your part of your post-Bridgerton plan? Because I'm assuming you're going to be in Bridgerton for the duration, but we know from Shonda Rhimes.

0: 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Joando, thank you.
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1: The slower pace of inflation being seen here.
0: Will headline and core inflation rise slightly as economists expect?
2: And what will it mean for the Fed?
3: A set of economists looking for a disinflationary vector.
0: Instant reaction on Bloomberg Surveillance.
4: Costs are going to be higher. That's just the way it is.
0: Inflation in focus.
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7: This is Bloomberg Daybreak Europe for this Tuesday, the 11th of August from London. 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
8: A high degree of concern. Europe's fifth major heatwave of the summer threatens crops, power supplies and critics.

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3: Voters in six states head to the polls on this primary election day.
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3: And NVIDIA teams with Wall Street giants for $500 billion in AI funds.
4: There's a desperate search for survivors from Colombia's devastating earthquake. And a judge blocks Mayor Mamdani's Pieta Terra tax. I'm John Tucker. Those stories straight ahead.
5: I'm John Stashower in sports. The suddenly hot Mets won in Atlanta. The Red Sox lost in Toronto. The Yankees tonight host Seattle.
0: That's all straight ahead on Bloomberg Daybreak. 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
2: Good morning. I'm Nathan Hager.
3: And I'm Karen Moscow. In U.S. stock index futures, they are little change this morning as oil rallies, and we check the markets all day long here on Bloomberg. S&P futures, again, little change. So are NASDAQ futures. Dow futures down a tenth of a percent, down 60 points. 10-year Treasury down 6/30 seconds, yield 4.73%. The yield on the 2-year, 4.25%. NYMEX crude oil is jumping. It's up almost 3% at $84.52 a barrel. Brent is up 2.5% at $89.92.

0: protect President Trump from an Iranian assassination threat last month. The Washington Post says the president's older Air Force One jet was used as a decoy while he secretly flew from Turkey to the UK on a smaller military aircraft. Bloomberg's Chris Pitt has the details.
1: Trump had arrived at the NATO summit in Ankara aboard his new Qatari-gifted Air Force One. The plane was then sent ahead to Britain for a transatlantic journey home, while Trump was filmed boarding the older Air Force One in Turkey. At the time, Trump denied the change was about security, saying it was simply to show the newer jet to US service members in the UK. The New York Times later reported that a credible Iranian threat had prompted the Secret Service to recommend a change of aircraft. But the Washington Post now says the security operation went much further with another secret switch. It says Trump was taken off the older Air Force One in an airport catering truck and transferred onto a smaller military plane. The legacy presidential plane then flew to Britain as a decoy, carrying journalists and some White House staff who believed the president was still aboard. In London, Chris Pitt, Bloomberg Radio.
2: Chris, thanks. Trade friction may be reemerging between the U.S. and China ahead of next month's Washington summit between Presidents Trump and Xi Jinping. China has ordered steep anti-dumping deposits on pecan imports from the U.S. and Mexico. China says the nuts from both countries are being sold at unfairly low prices. Starting today, importers of U.S. pecans are required to pay a deposit rate of more than 54%. Those buying from Mexico will pay less.
0: Nathan, we have elections in focus today with special primaries in Alabama and South Carolina, plus congressional races in several more states. And Bloomberg's Amy Morris has the details.
3: A Supreme Court ruling cleared the way for Alabama to use its 2023 legislature-drawn congressional map, but it was too late for four of those district races, so they were rescheduled for August 11th. In South Carolina, 10 Republicans are competing in a special primary election to replace the late Senator Lindsey Graham on the general election ballot. If no one wins the majority, the top two vote-getters will advance to a special runoff on August 25th. Regular primary elections are also going on in Connecticut, Minnesota, Vermont, and Wisconsin. In Washington, Amy Morris, Bloomberg Radio.
2: Amy, thanks. Back at the White House, President Trump's revived his effort to roll back the childhood vaccination schedule. He has issued an executive order recommending the combined measles, mumps, rubella vaccine be broken into three separate shots. The president's tying the issue to rising rates of autism.
4: Well, we do not know exactly what the cause is with respect to autism. It is essential to our research efforts that we have the very best vaccine recommendations in the entire world. So we're reducing them. We're changing it to visits over a period of a year and a half.
2: Again, that was President Trump speaking from the Oval Office. Scientific research has uncovered no link between vaccines and autism. The American Academy of Pediatrics says the president's order could lead to confusion and uncertainty for parents and raise the risk their kids miss or delay useful vaccines.
0: Let's turn to the markets now, Nathan, where chip stocks are in focus this morning. NVIDIA is sourcing $500 billion in new financing for AI infrastructure from Wall Street. Six firms, Apollo Global Management, Blackstone, BlackRock, Brookfield Asset Management, Goldman Sachs, and KKR, are providing the capital. Bloomberg's senior executive editor for tech, Tom Giles, says it's a way to reassure skeptics concerned about circular financing.
5: The concern is that should demand not materialize as quickly as hoped, that could result in, you know, something catastrophic for the industry. So the more companies you have like Apollo and others, BlackRock, Blackstone, putting their necks on the line, the more that should give the market a bit of a sense of reassurance that they're all in this together. NVIDIA's not alone.
0: Bloomberg's Tom Giles adds, although the headline number is large, there are few details on the timing and structure of the financing.
2: And Karen, Intel has raised $20 billion in an upsized share sale, a third more than the chipmaker was targeting when it announced the deal just yesterday morning. Sources say the sale drew more than $100 billion in demand. Intel is building up its cash reserves with the goal of taking on a more central role in the AI boom.
0: Nathan, Bloomberg News has also learned Anthropic has struck a $9 billion deal with Riot Platforms. That's a Bitcoin mining company that recently began selling AI data center capacity. Shares of Riot Platforms, they're up 20.5% in early trading.
2: And Karen, Apple still plans to offer a glass-centric overhaul of its iPhone for the device's 20th anniversary. Sources say the company expects to launch iPhone Pro models

0: 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Saline, Ann Arbor, a Cumulus station where Ann Arbor comes to talk.
1: 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Is Bloomberg Surveillance with Tom Keene and Paul Sweeney.
2: Are we breaking right now in our endless corporate debt?
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5: President Trump continued social media attacks.
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2: Good morning, everyone. Paul Sweeney, Tom Keene, Michael Barr, Alexis Christophorus, John Tucker in for Michael Barr today, which is good and wonderful. Back to back here, some really, really good guests coming up. Eric Van Nostrand, we'll love having him in from Lazard, and we'll get to him here in a moment. In the last hour, Paul, we've lifted. Why are we lifting? I mean, is it like war news? I don't know.
3: I don't know. Energy markets are pretty stable here, bond market's stable. A little bit of a lift here to the equity futures.
2: 30-year bond, 5.26%, does get my attention. We had a little more attention there, but headlines out of Pakistan. Let me get over to those. I can do this. I can go Shift-Tab on my computer and see many screens of the Bloomberg Professional service. And the answer is, well, headlines out in the last hour here on Pakistan on U.S. Iran. Things are shaping up, is what they say, and that's sort of maybe took the ebb off Brent crude at $90 a barrel, $87.78 right now. Let's get right to it. From the Interactive Broker Studios, the Bloomberg Business Flash, Alexis Christophorus.
4: And stock futures are inching higher. Treasuries paring losses as a rally in crude oil goes into reverse. This is on optimism around a possible deal between the U.S. and Iran regarding the Strait of Hormuz. Investors also looking ahead to tomorrow's Consumer Price Index for fresh signals on the path of interest rates here in the U.S. after Friday's softer-than-expected jobs data. Right now, S&P futures up about 11.5 points, Dow futures gaining 53, and NASDAQ 100 futures up by about 90 points. Brent crude now at $87.70 a barrel, basically flat. WTI crude up 0.1% at $82.29 a barrel, and the Bloomberg Dollar Spot Index at 1203.70. The 2-year yield, 4.23%, and the 10-year sitting at 4.70%. Intel raised $20 billion in an upsized share sale that was a third above its initial target. Meantime, NVIDIA is tapping Wall Street firms for a $500 billion funding commitment. And General Motors retreating further away from electric cars. GM is going to sell its half of a planned $3.5 billion EV battery joint venture in Indiana to its partner, Samsung. And that's your Bloomberg Business Flash. Tom and Paul.
2: Alexis, thanks so much. So on a quiet day in Treasury, they announce, are you ready?
3: Yep.
2: The Alexander Hamilton Award. This is the one who had the
3: like
2: most cups of Starbucks coffee at the store next door. Eric Van Nostrand with Lazard took home that trophy. What was it like the day you won the highest trophy at Treasury? You're working there for the what was it like?
6: Well, that accolade. That trophy the day we all got fired back in November 2004, so 2024. So it wasn't as ebullient as you might suggest off the bat, Tom.
2: Speaking of that, there will be some form of election outcome, and then we go to 2028. Does our belief in our stock market, does our belief in investment shift with political change?
6: Look, I think a lot of economists, a lot of market people have looked at the sensitivity that that markets have to domestic political sentiment in general. And it's generally been hard to find some simple statement that markets like one side or the other. What markets like is certainty around the growth path, around the inflation path. And we're in an environment now where, regardless of who's in charge, we're seeing much wider error bands around.

0: time, the markets are still lofty because of confidence around AI and the U.S. consumer.
1: Are you surprised, just staying on the geopolitics, that the markets are behaving as well as they are? I'm thinking, you know, even looking at Brent crude, which, you know, the oil's market's been all over the place. You could make an argument that thing should be, it's $87. It should be $120, $150 a barrel, given what's going on and what is potentially going to happen with the Strait of Hormuz going forward. Are you surprised that oil's not higher? Stocks are lower. I mean, how do you think about the market and its reaction to the geopolitics?
0: Yeah, look, Paul, I think probably the biggest market story of this year so far is how effectively policymakers have managed to convince markets, managed to convince investors that we're always 45 minutes away from a historic peace deal in Iran.
1: Right.
0: I think that's why we're lifting a little now. We have headlines out of Pakistan that we're close to a deal. How many times in the past 3-4 months have we heard we're on the verge of a deal?
2: Okay.
0: And then traffic doesn't move.
2: Orzag's been in the office, what, 3 days this year?
0: Oh, he's a hardworking guy, Tom.
2: When Lazard is traveling, I mean, keeping up with Peter. Orzag, do you have any kind of vision on earnings and on a larger real GDP into 2027?
0: So earnings, I think, is a complicated story because it matters based on the time dimension. Near-term earnings are looking good. They're holding up pretty broadly across sectors as we continue to see optimism around AI. We continue to see a U.S. consumer that in real time is spending well. What concerns me is the medium-term picture for earnings, where the kind of long-term indicators of how resilient consumer spending is going to be are starting to deteriorate. That's especially apparent from energy markets, where even if prices today don't look as lofty as we feared a couple months ago, global oil inventories are as low as they've been in decades, and that creates a much more precarious situation for consumers.
1: What do you make of our new Fed chairman and kind of the policies that he's promoting, some of the changes in tactics maybe he's employing for communications and things like that? How do you view that?
0: Yeah, look, I think the Fed, and this is true before Chairman Warsh got the job, the Fed's job from a macroeconomic perspective today is as hard as it's been in my lifetime, because you have very serious growth concerns at the same time that inflation continues to be persistently above target. The reason that job is hard is because the Fed's usually focused on managing demand, which is a one-dimensional kind of thing. Is there enough policy stimulus to get us out of this recessionary hole? All the variance in the past year or so in market outcomes and economic outcomes has been on the supply side, and the Fed's toolkit is less well-suited to handle that, and that makes Chairman Warsh's job a lot harder.
1: He can't open a Strait of Hormuz, can he?
0: So he cannot. He can only react to the supply backdrop. But it's supply is not a toolkit that monetary policy is well designed to handle. Yep. That's why we're in kind of the corner we're in.
2: Eric Van Nostrand with us. Love to have him stop by. Chief Investment Officer, Lazard Asset Management. The underpinning of this is an economy. We've already had two opinions this morning, really divergent on that. And they both look for a disinflation vector. One says flat economy, even subdued. And the other says still an AI buoyancy to it. Where are you within that? Don't tell me in the middle.
0: I'm not in the middle, but I do think that both those things are real and happening at the same time. And what that means is that it's not going to be clear for a while which one dominates. My view, Tom, is that the supply side constraints we're under that are coming from the, you know, historic reduction in global oil supplies, even if the war eases now, that are coming from the withdrawal of the United States from the global international economic policy community, all of that is constricting supply, putting upward pressure on long-term yields, and that's going to put downward growth on U.S. consumer spending at some point. The AI buoyancy has hidden it now. It's been enough to kind of mask it. But I don't think it can forever, particularly as these models converge.
2: Eric, thank you so much. Thank you so much for stopping by with Lazard Asset Management today. He's lifting the market. Futures up 14. I got an up 0.4% on NASDAQ. The VIX, I don't have a print yet. We're waiting on that. Maybe too early to get that done this morning. Brent at that 90 level comes back to 87.60. Even yields subdue in. 10-year yield near 4.70, now 4.69. We welcome all of you worldwide, and of course the heritage here of Dimensional Funds is about management of money. Casey Jason joins us now, analyst at Dimensional Funds. What's the single distinctive feature of the Dimensional Research Combine right now?
3: The single distinctive feature of our research combine right now, well, we've got a lot coming out on long-short SMAs from Dimensional's research group. as well as y'all have

0: my colleague and friend Katie Hendricks on recently and some of her research on private markets.
1: Separately managed accounts, what are they and what do we need to know about them?
0: Yeah, so separately managed accounts are investment solutions that allow you to invest in individual securities within an asset class rather than investing in shares of, you know, a mutual fund or an ETF within that asset class. And why do I want to invest in maybe the individual securities within that asset class? It allows me to participate in, number one, more detailed tax loss harvesting at the stock level, as well as offering a much more personalized investment experience for investors.
2: What is tax harvesting? That's a new phrase for a lot of our listeners and viewers.
0: Yeah, so tax loss harvesting is a process that says if a security's price moves down, that security is now at a loss, and maybe I want to think about selling that security, realizing the loss from the sale of that security, and reinvesting the cash proceeds in another security that has similar expected returns.
2: Okay, brilliantly discussed. The thing here is Dimensional Funds has such a research heritage on this. Is there legit research that shows that that's an efficacious strategy?
0: Absolutely. I think Dimensional wouldn't offer SMAs to our clients if our research did not support the fact that these are absolutely valuable solutions. What you want to think about with SMAs is it's driven by appropriate use cases. If I'm an investor who has a need to build up an inventory of losses, maybe to unwind a concentrated stock position, maybe to offset a business sale, the tax value, or in other words, the tax alpha that I can get out of an SMA.
2: Okay, what if you fail and have a series of gains?
0: In an SMA, what would create a series of gains? Maybe I end up needing to draw cash off of the account and realize capital gains because I unexpectedly need to liquidate some of my portfolio. Or the other example that comes to mind is an SMA can lock up over time. If I don't add cash to it, tax loss harvesting could run out in the future. And now it's more of a question of, is this SMA right for my portfolio and asset allocation? Even if there are embedded gains in that SMA, similar to an ETF or a mutual fund position, can I keep it long term? Or should I now sell the SMA, realize the gains? What our research would show you is that even post liquidating an SMA, you still have tax value and tax alpha after that liquidation.
1: How prevalent are SMAs out there? Like if I'm a registered investment advisor, am I offering them to all my clients, certain net worth clients? How does that work?
0: Yeah, it depends on the advisory firm. Like I said, I think these are solutions that you want to use for the right type of client. There are some advisory firms that we find will use SMAs for almost all their clients in maybe the U.S. all cap or U.S. large cap space. If we zoom out a bit, when you think about the SMA industry at large, you're talking about trillions of dollars of assets that sit in these vehicles and substantial adoption, especially from the independent advisor community, because of the growing need to differentiate from just maybe ETFs and mutual funds for some of their clients.
1: So, I mean, that's kind of where ETFs have just taken over, it seems like.
0: Yeah.
1: The retail investing environment, they didn't exist however many years ago. Mm-hmm. Now the fund flows are just extraordinary. Is an SMA a competitor, an alternative to an ETF wrapper, or something to be used in conjunction with them?
0: I think they're complements to one another. I mean, I work at Dimensional, right? We are the largest active ETF issuer that's out there, right? We really support the ETF community, and we also have a substantial mutual fund business. What you want to think about with an SMA is you can have a similar investment experience in that structure as what you get from maybe a Dimensional ETF or a mutual fund in that asset class. Mm-hmm. But again, if I need to build up losses or if I want to personalize my investment experience, this can be a complement to the other ETFs or mutual funds in my asset allocation.
2: Okay, so I'm in Austin.
0: Yes.
2: And I'm talking to Dimensional or whoever.
0: Okay.
2: And I'm having a beverage and a coffee, a good coffee at 1886 Cafe and Bakery. And I got lucky and Grandma bought Dell in 2018.
0: Mm-hmm.
2: It's up 49% per year.
0: Yep.
2: Is the rationalization here to unload shares of Michael Dell? I need to be convinced that I'm supposed to sell something that's gone up, up, up and away.
0: So you have a few questions you have to ask yourself. Number one, how much do I own of a single security relative to its market cap of that security? Or in other words, am I overweight to a single security and therefore I bear concentration risk?
2: Four-fifths of America prosperity is overweight.
0: Yeah,
2: right now.
0: Yeah. This is a problem across the country, which is why SMAs are so relevant. Now, when I think about my options, if I'm overweight in a stock, you've got your ends of the spectrum, which say, keep holding that stock and maybe letting it grow, or maybe sell all of it. I think of SMAs as kind of the middle ground solution, where I say, what if I sell a portion of that stock and I reduce some of my concentration risk in that stock? Okay. I'm still going to be overweight. Don't worry. I might be 20x overweight, and now I'm going to be 10x overweight that stock. And instead of putting the proceeds from the sale of a portion of that stock into an ETF, I'm going to put it into an SMA that's going to build losses. And if I want to use those losses to unwind maybe the rest of that stock position or another portion of it, I can do that tax neutrally. So you want to think of it as a middle ground solution that gives you flexibility of how you address your concentration risk in a security.
1: So is, I'm not going to say the only, is a primary reason to consider an SMA is for tax management?
0: Yeah, tax management and personalization would be your two primary considerations. What we find in the dimensional SMA offering is that about 90% of our accounts are using what we'd call active tax management, where they engage in an emphasis on after-tax returns and tax loss harvesting. We find more like maybe 40 to 50% of our accounts utilize personalization, such as I want to express my values in the way I invest, and so I want to exclude, you know, a category, a sector, or an individual company outright.
1: Interesting. Okay.
2: Does Arch Manning does Arch Manning, the quarterback for Texas?
1: Oh, she's got a lot to tax manage.
0: I was hoping you were going to ask me about Arch Manning, actually. I was thinking about this last night.
2: Are you going to Ohio State September 12th?
0: You know, my husband is going to that game. I am not going to
2: that
0: game. I know. Hopefully he's listening. Maybe I'll get the invite.
2: First of all, Texas has one of the most prestigious accounting programs in the country.
0: It does. It's like, I have an accounting undergrad from University of Texas. It was an excellent experience.
2: The middle child got a screenwriting diploma. Thank you, Michael Dell, from Texas. Uh-huh. Accounting is like a real degree.
1: Absolutely.
0: I think both are real degrees.
1: And to your
0: question, I don't know if Arch Manning has gains to offset, but at some point in his life, I expect he will.
1: He will have serious
0: gains. And I would expect
1: he's
0: going to be asking his financial advisor about SMAs.
2: In Texas accounting, they have name, image, likeness.
1: Yes, they do. Yes, they do.
2: I don't buy it. The phrase tax loss harvesting.
1: A lot of people are aggressive. Everything is about taxes. After tax return, I mean, John Malone hasn't paid.
2: So I'm waking up praying to get a loss.
0: No, you have to remember that when you're tax loss harvesting in an asset class, you're letting the securities that are going to have positive returns do their job. And then you're playing with the securities that are at a loss in the bottom of the book for tax loss harvesting.
2: Mr. Casey Jason, go to StubHub and get her damn ticket to Ohio State, Texas. Casey Jason, thank you so much.
0: Thank
2: Dimensional
0: you very much.
2: Funds, Austin here. You can just tell folks when I'm like, really? I'll have to learn more about this. Dimensional Funds, hugely, hugely prestigious across asset management. Casey Jason lets the market futures up 17. With our news in New York City, John Tucker.
3: All right, guys. Pakistan's defense minister says things are shaping up in favor of peace between the U.S. and Iran. Pakistan is acting as a mediator between the U.S. and Iran. As the wait continues for a deal to reopen the Strait of Hormuz, President Trump says he's demanding reparations from Iran. And Bloomberg's Josh Wingrove asked the president about the Hormuz negotiations during an Oval Office news conference.
4: Can you give us any estimate of when you think the Strait of Hormuz will be part of
5: it? It's open now. We're taking a lot of shit. It's open now. Look, the only one that has control of the Strait of Hormuz right now is the United States Navy.
3: Well, President Trump's latest demands are likely to be rejected by Tehran. The death toll from the earthquake in Colombia has now reportedly reached 169, with scores more believed trapped under rubble. Some of the hardest hit areas, part of Colombia's coffee region, responsible for about a quarter of production. Major roads were closed because of the resulting landslides. And it's primary day in several states. Democratic Socialist Francisca Hong trying to win a four-way contest for the Democratic nomination for Wisconsin governor. A victory for Hong would represent another prize for the Democrats' insurgent left wing, but it's ignited concern among establishment Democrats that a more radical bent will make it harder for the party to beat Republicans in November. Another battle in Minnesota's Democratic Senate primary, a Pitt's moderate representative Angie Craig against progressive Peggy Flanagan. An Iranian assassination threat against President Trump prompted an extraordinary operation last month in which he flew secretly from Turkey on an alternate military aircraft. Well, the White House said he was aboard Air Force One. The Washington Post says the president boarded the old Air Force One jumbo jet in view of TV cameras and then secretly was shuttled minutes later to a smaller plane. via an airport catering truck. And Maine lifeguard speaking out after he says a great white dragged him 6 feet underwater.
6: I knew I was in trouble, so I slipped out of the harness, and then I popped up to the surface and started swimming as fast as I could back to the beach.
3: Amazingly, he was unhurt. Greg Wolfert works at Scarborough Beach. He was on shark patrol when he says something grabbed the rescue buoy that was strapped to his body and pulled. Shark encounters are rare. I would argue that even rarer are swimmers in Maine. Global News, you ever swam in Maine?
1: No, nobody has.
3: Global News, 24 hours a day, whenever you want it, with Bloomberg News Now. I'm John Tucker. This is Bloomberg. Tom Paul.
2: I'm looking here, you know, with AI, we for surveillance AI as a gift. Okay. Right. And I'm looking at the Jersey Shore shark attacks of 1916.
1: Oh, boy, those were
2: 12 days.
1: John knows all about
2: this. Encyclopedia Britannica. John Tucker was there. Yeah. Do you like when you're...
3: That was Manalapan. That shark swam up right under what is now the Garden State Parkway, around exit 117, and into a little creek there, and attacked a bunch of kids who were swimming.
1: Yeah, it wasn't in the ocean.
3: And that was the basis for the movie and the book.
7: Jaws!
3: Dun, dun, dun, dun, dun. Yes.
7: I was afraid to go in my bathtub after seeing that movie.
2: Yeah, the water's warmer there. I'm like, I'm not getting in the water. Oh, you know, it's like the Coral Sea in the Pacific. Features up 16. From New York City and from New Jersey, Bloomberg Surveillance.
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7: 8:24 on Wall Street. I'm Alexis Christophorus. 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Oil has come off its highs of the morning after Pakistan signaled the U.S. and Iran were close to an arrangement that could ease tensions roiling energy markets. Brent crude, at about $88 a barrel after rising to $90 earlier in the session. WTI crude at $82.73 a barrel, up about 0.7%. We've got S&P futures in the green by 9 points, Dow futures up 16, and NASDAQ 100 futures adding about 87 points this morning. Bloomberg reports that Day One Data Centers has confidentially filed for a U.S. IPO. The Singapore-based firm may target a valuation of about $20 billion. And the Blackstone-backed REIT Go Residential has agreed to buy Canada's H&R Real Estate Investment Trust in a deal worth nearly $2.5 billion. The New York Yankees have inked a $2.6 billion financing deal with Apollo Global Management. The financing will be used to support the growth of the team and refinance existing debt. Now, the Steinbrenner family will still have full control here. Apollo CEO Al Tillis joining the Yankees board. The Yankees, among the world's most valuable teams. Any idea how much they are valued at right now, guys?
1: $15 billion.
7: Ooh, no, nice. They wish. $9 billion.
2: I'll bet your
7: ball's
2: closer.
1: Yeah.
2: I'll bet your
1: ball's
2: closer.
7: Probably.
1: Former banker, I always go for the higher number.
7: There you go.
1: More fees for me.
2: For $2.6 billion. Are you done?
7: Oh, I'm done. That's your little business flash.
2: $2.6 billion. Do they take Arnoldus back from the Red Sox?
1: No. I mean, we had him for a couple good years, but then kind of lost it.
2: What does that mean Mike Jalen is worth? I mean, what are the Knicks worth?
1: He's not going to buy a drink in this town forever.
2: If you look at MSG, the Harlan Cherniak sitting in the front row.
1: Of course.
7: You know, I want them to be spun off. I want to buy me some New York Knicks.
2: This is great. Harlan Cherniak is at Macquarie of Sydney in New York, head of infrastructure and debt with some KKR experience and commitment to his University of Pennsylvania. Define infrastructure. When I look at it still, I look at it as an amateur where it's a bridge that's under permanent repair on the way to JFK. How does Macquarie look at this word infrastructure?
12: It's a great question. So infrastructure is the financing behind essential assets and essential services. You're right. It used to be a road, a bridge, a tunnel, a water, a gas, or an electric utility. Today, that perimeter just has continued to widen. Think about the 3 hours from the time that you wake up to the time that you plug in here at Surveillance Radio, the water you drink, the brokerage that's carrying your news, the electricity that's charging your phone, the apps that you're plugging into to log into your agentic AI. Think about the invisible or the digital infrastructure today and how that continues to service everything from airlines to utilities.
1: So how does AI and all the gajillions of dollars that are being spent, I don't know where it's going. I can't believe it's all just warehouses in the middle of Jersey. How is AI impacting the infrastructure business and the infrastructure financing biz?
12: It really hits it in three ways. Infrastructure debt today is where the direct lending part of the private credit market was 17 years ago, coming out of the GFC. The banks continue to retrench. The magnitude of the dollars being spent are eye-popping figures. You saw the NVIDIA announcement yesterday, $500 billion. We're excited about our partnership. But we focus on where there's a bottleneck, one layer outside of the core nucleus of that theme. So for us today, we're focusing on power and power and utilities. And that has been something that's transpired for years, coming out of the cross air interstate rule, the clean air interstate rule, the mercury air toxic standard, the retirement of coal plants, the retirement of nuclear. We've been short power for decades. It used to grow at like 40 basis points. Mm-hmm. Today, electricity load demand growth is growing at about 4.5%.
1: Yep.
12: That wouldn't get you excited in the morning.
1: Yeah. It's just extraordinary. So how are we financing all this stuff? A lot of folks are saying all this AI infrastructure build that you read in the headlines, there's some gating issues out there. One is power. Another might be water.
12: Correct.
1: Who's paying for all this stuff? How are you guys financing it?
12: You have to be highly selective when you think about the infrastructure credit universe. These are hard assets that have low obsolescence risk and inelastic demand. And when we think about approaching power, think about it like a home renovation. My wife and I built a house during COVID.
1: Mm-hmm.
12: And so it's about good neighborhood, bad neighborhood. The number one bottleneck to building that house was identifying a refrigerator. Think about the house as a data center and the refrigerator as a combined cycle gas turbine. There's only three manufacturers in the world: Siemens, Mitsubishi, and GE. And if any one of us walked into those headquarters in Japan, in North America, it would take about 8 or 9 years from a backlog
2: perspective. Harlan, you were at some shishi Soho boutique place buying a retrofitted 1950s refrigerator, right?
12: It took me 61 weeks to get a Sub-Zero refrigerator. There was a fire in their manufacturing facility abroad, COVID and supply chain and tariffs. It was sort of the analogy to kind of bring it down to Main Street.
2: This is probably outside your remit. Tell me you're in charge of the project. But Macquarie, Sydney, All the Heritage, Terry Weissman, thank you so much for joining us at Macquarie. Great research, et cetera. You guys are knee-deep in the train wreck known as Manila in the Philippines. You're investing in the light rail service there. I mean, that's got to be like a ginormous 50-year project. Tell us about like those kind of infrastructure projects.
12: I'm not familiar with that project specifically, but when you think about these public to private partnerships, which is, I think, where you're going with this, they're huge, they're capital intensive, there's multi-dimensional chess that's being played across regulators.
2: This makes the tunnels to New Jersey look like kid stuff, right?
12: Well, it's interesting, actually. When you look at Asia relative to the U.S., just look out the window here when you look at LaGuardia. LaGuardia for years ranked as the number 100 and the top 100 airports in America. You're lucky if air traffic control, the potholes along the runways, the Homeland Security Department is intact. And so these projects are rather complex, and they require the delicacy of someone who can make sure that these projects are both financed in a long-term way that can provide project certainty, but also those stakeholders that understand the political, the regulatory, and the ultimate ramifications for the consumers. And so you're right. These projects, whether it's a project in Manila, whether it's a nuclear development of a facility here on the East Coast, there's multiple stakeholders, and there's perhaps multiple dimensions of misalignment.
1: How does private credit work with the world of infrastructure?
12: Private credit and the infrastructure opportunity set over the next 25 years is probably $150 trillion.
1: Okay.
12: And so when you think about why banks have retrenched, it's because they're rubbing up against their risk-based capital limitations. They may not have the ability from a complexity perspective to work through both the engineering, operational, commercialization of all these projects. And they need a one-stop shop, somebody who can partner with sponsors, infrastructure owners and operators, and the local stakeholders and governments to make sure that there's certainty of delivery of the capital and can serve along the way in everything from a true capital structure solution.
2: Harlan, thank you so much. Harlan Cherniak with us, Macquarie here. Learned a lot there.
12: Thank you very much.
2: About these ginormous, ginormous projects that are out there as well. Bloomberg Surveillance this morning. 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Okay, this is where we are. The Wall Street Journal, United States forces fired on a Panama-flagged ship that attempted to run the American blockade of Iranian ports. This is early Tuesday. I would assume that's like 7-8 hours ago, I'm guessing. The U.S. military helicopter fired at the rudder of the ship after its crew ignored warnings from American personnel. I guess that's where we are.
1: That was not a good decision by that captain. I mean, what are you thinking there, dude?
2: I don't, you know, and again, there's this Iranian side versus the Omanian side.
1: Yep.
2: It alludes to it was on the Iranian side, but I'm making that up. This is like, you've asked the question repeatedly. Isn't it just international waters?
1: Yeah.
2: Because that's the way I was weaned.
1: And, you know, all I know, I mean, observing what's going on, the strait is not open today. Hasn't been open since the war began. Before the war began, the strait was open. So that's a simple fact. And I don't know. How do you get back to ex post, ex ante, I guess? You know, how do you get back to the pre war day when oil is flowing and everything else is flowing through that part of the world. You need to get back there. And a lot of folks are suggesting it ain't going to happen. So I don't know how that's going to play out. So, I mean, I can't imagine paying fees and tolls and all that kind of stuff. So I don't know how that plays out.
2: Existing home sales coming up 10 a.m. As well. And then tomorrow at 8:30, the CPI report. Everyone's saying this is an important report on core CPI and, of course, headline as well. A wall of economic data coming out Wednesday, Thursday, and Friday will be here. Futures up 12 from New York City, Bloomberg Surveillance.
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11: It's coming up on 8:40 on Wall Street. I'm Alexis Christophorus from the Bloomberg Interactive Brokers Studio. We've got stock futures mostly higher, oil off its highs of the morning as traders follow developments in the Middle East and, of course, ahead of tomorrow's inflation data at the consumer level and what it's all going to mean for the direction of U.S. interest rates. S&P futures up 14 points. Dow futures up 45. We've got NASDAQ 100 futures up by 117, or about 0.4%. Brent crude, meantime, at $87.85 a barrel, up just 0.1%. WTI crude adding 0.25% at $82.34 a barrel. And the Bloomberg Dollar Spot Index flat at 1203.55. Boeing raised a buy from hold this morning at Argus, saying the plane maker is set to increase its production by a meaningful amount. But shares of Hims and Hers Health down more than 7%. The telehealth firm reduced the top end of its full-year forecast, also said it plans to enter the peptides market before the end of the year. And we get fresh clues on the health of the AI build-out after the closing bell today with reports from CoreWeave, Supermicro Computer, and Lumentum. Spot gold, $43.90 the ounce. Bitcoin, $64,300. That's a Bloomberg Business Flash. Tom and Paul.
12: Greatly appreciated. Thank you so much. We are fortunate. Randall Williams usually strolls in like, 11:30.
13: He's a star, man.
12: He's up late. He's watching the Red Sox lose again. The rest. He's in like a power early. So this is not a surprise. And that now they can take a minority piece, give it out to private equity. Is this just a liquidity play for Lester Crown, Jerry Spire, Marvin Goldklang, Patrick Bet-David? Is this just a buyout of minority owners?
14: So I think that some of this money is going to go towards debt and some of it is going to go towards equity. The exact split is to be determined, and MLB private equity rules cap a specific firm at 15%. Right. But it is a huge number for a private equity firm to invest in the Yankees at $2.6 billion. 10% of that off the top of your head is very easy.
12: Where's the money go?
14: I mean, you mean in terms of the franchise or in terms of...
12: Yeah, is it going to take Arnoldus Chapman back, or are they going to buy out the minority owners?
14: It could buy out the minority owners. You could also put it towards the stadium. You could put it towards wherever they'd like to place some money.
13: Interesting. The use of proceeds here is to support the growth of the franchise and refinance existing debt. A key question for a lot of Yankees fans, Randall, is this Steinbrenner family still in control?
14: Yes.
13: Okay, so they
14: private equity cannot be control owners. And so the reason I laugh at that is because there is in a fear that if private equity controls a sports franchise, then they will start making cuts. But this is not that deal, and a private equity firm cannot control.
13: Interesting timing, Randall, because there's a reasonable, if not good, likelihood that there's not going to be baseball next year. There could be a work stoppage next year. So this is kind of an interesting timing to put a big investment in here. But maybe this is the Steinbrenner saying, maybe we need a little more cash in our coffers if, in fact, we're not going to be playing baseball.
14: I mean, it says debt financing. Yep. If there is no season, all teams will increase some debt in some aspect because of the fact that they won't be able to fill 81 games up in their stadiums. And so that's fascinating. But to me, I just wonder what the valuation is.
13: Yep.
14: This number for the Yankees has to be humongous. And, of course, the largest deal for a minority transaction that I believe that I remember is the Miami Dolphins. They had a limited partner buy a 1% stake at a $12.5 billion valuation. This is $2.6 billion from a private equity firm. They have not disclosed that,
13: right?
14: But I can only speculate and guess that it has to be over $13, $14 billion.
13: Yeah, for New York, and again, these valuations, they go up they don't go up incrementally, they go up in big blocks.
14: Exactly.
13: How many private or Major League Baseball teams have taken institutional money? It's relatively few, right, at this stage?
14: There's actually been a bunch of them.
13: Okay.
14: I believe they're the second or third
13: to
14: permit private equity. And so they've been in the game longer than the NFL. A lot of private equity firms, Arctos Partners, for example, has gotten in with a bunch of teams. If you recall, I believe Joshua Kushner's Thrive Capital struck a deal with the San Francisco Giants earlier this year as well.
12: I don't care. The reason you're here is I got LeBron versus the Knicks opening night, MSG. I got $23,000 to take Mrs. Keene. I'm so far up I can see New Jersey.
14: If you have $23,000, you can get lower.
12: I got $27,000, not where you sit, but back behind Randall as well. That's going to be like a record MSG ticket. LeBron versus the Knicks. Opening night, October
4: 20th. After my birthday, by the way. So if the husband's listening, tickets to that game would be real nice.
14: I would not be surprised if this is the most expensive NBA regular season game that was not Kobe Bryant's last game. And I think the game that will surpass that is LeBron's final. But this game is going to be...
13: And LeBron may be living in Manhattan.
14: Right. So it's going to be a very, very expensive ticket.
12: What'd you say?
13: LeBron is considering, or the story, some of the reporting is that LeBron is considering living in Manhattan.
12: So that's like
13: playing in Philadelphia.
12: That's like a reverse Belchunas.
13: Yes, exactly. So Belchunas is coming in.
14: You sound thrilled.
13: Yes.
14: You sound thrilled that you're just going to walk by him on the street.
12: I'm going to get home, and Mrs. Keene's going to go, come on, pony up. My Jalen's playing LeBron. We got to go.
14: My Jalen. How does that make you feel?
12: Yes, that's great. Randall Williams, thank you so much. Greatly great. I love Randall's so great. Just for us, he comes in before 11 a.m. this morning, driving all of our sports coverage. Thank you. So I killed it with the PGA the other day on Bloomberg Money. We came in and I nailed it with the gentleman from the PGA. I said, what would Pete Rozelle do with golf? And he lit up like it was just great. It's a great moment. Anyways, there's the news. PE Apollo steps into the Yankees. For 92.9 FM, up in Boston. Which PE firm slept? Bain Capital?
13: Sure.
12: Hometown. Maybe Abby up at Fidelity?
13: Sure.
12: Minority
13: she could step
12: interest.
13: In. She could step in. No question.
12: I
13: think you're going to... I guess we are seeing, as Randall mentioned, this isn't a one-off. We're seeing more and more institutional capital, what's private equity, private debt, getting into these sports franchises. Because it's not, used to be a business for millionaires, then billionaires, now it's institutional money.
12: Michael Green with us right now with a huge impact in the American debate here about 6 months ago. I'll say over, the measurement of poverty, huge response to him saying, look, if you got to write the tuition check for your kid, if you got to do camps, whatever, when you take it down on a monthly basis, it gets expensive rapidly. It was just a really constructive debate on all sides. Now, senior executive advisor, Tier 1 Alpha Asset Management, this morning, you're doing a career change. I think a lot of Global Wall Street's like, wait, Michael Green can write his own ticket. What's the why here? What are we doing?
15: That's exactly why. So actually, Tier 1 Alpha Research, which I'm a special executive advisor, is the research firm that I spun up when I started Simplify The objective was there was to run the research program that I knew needed to be run. We had to create a self-funding organization, so that research is currently distributed primarily to hedge funds. Most of the large hedge funds are recipients of it. But we needed to do that so that we could fund the research, because there are no expenses available for funding significant research at the ETF space, given the compression in fees. We've now actually taken that research. We've gotten to the point that we can turn it into implementable products. And so I am launching a new firm, Tier 1 Alpha Asset Management, that is targeted at converting that insight and that research body into implementable products that answer the question that everybody's always asked. What should the retailer, what should the individual investor do, given your view that passive is changing market structure and actually creating the conditions under which active management will underperform?
13: So talk to us about separately managed accounts. We've been talking about that this morning with another guest. How do you guys think about them?
15: Well, separately managed accounts are really just the equivalent of hiring a private wealth manager to manage your actual account. So you don't have to worry about the custody components. It's not like you're sending your money to Mike Green and saying, please invest this for me, as you do in a commingled account like a hedge fund or even a mutual fund. You retain control of that. Now, there are expenses associated with that. That means that you have to do the trading on each account in different manners. You have to make sure that you're managing that process so that you're not favoring one client versus another. And so there's some operational complexity that is there, but particularly within the institutional space where allocations can run in the billions of dollars, which would be the size of an entire hedge fund, you ultimately gain value in allowing them to retain custody of their underlying assets.
12: We talked about a new concept, which I think people can tell by the sound of my voice I'm a little skeptical on. The concept, and I'm seeing this everywhere, not just Casey, our wonderful guest from Texas. Mr. Jones, Mr. Casey's husband, get her tickets to Ohio State, Texas, please. Michael Green, tax loss harvesting, what in God's name is this concept?
15: Well, this has been powering a lot of the growth in the industry for actively managed accounts. And in the simplest form, it takes advantage of the fact that on a tax basis, you want to tax the individual security transaction. So if I bought Microsoft at, let's say $2 a share in 1987, and it's currently trading wherever it is, I don't know that off
12: 500.
15: My head, 500, there we go. The tax implications of me selling out of that position are a $498 capital gain. Right now, it is long term, and so it is favorable, but it is still a significant hit. And so if you say, hey, I think Microsoft's going to fall 30%, that's roughly the equivalent of just selling them, well, you're going to take that tax hit when you sell anyway, so you might as well not actually sell it. And those embedded capital gains that have built up over an extraordinary run, mostly in boomer portfolios that are now taxable on the actual sale of those assets, have created the opportunity for people to manage those individual lot exposures and create positions that offset many of those gains with short-term losses, which are taxed more favorably. In other words, they create more credits. That tax management is really the area of growth within discretionary management. Candidly, I look at it and say it is absolutely incredible value added, and everybody should have that in their toolkit, and we absolutely do have that capability to do it. But at the same time, it's a fascinating concession that the only outperformance you can really generate for investors at this point is taking advantage of the inefficiencies created by Uncle Sam's tax collections rather than trying to outperform the market itself.
12: Bronze it, folks. You just heard the clearest explanation of this out there. Paul Sweeney with Michael Green, Tier 1 Alpha Asset Management.
13: ETFs, how are ETFs going to play for you going forward?
15: Well, ETFs represent a critical avenue into the retail population. Okay. And ultimately, this has been an area of frustration for me. You've heard it on your program. I spoke it very clearly on Barry Ritholtz's Masters in Business podcast.
12: Yeah, it's okay.
15: What would you advise somebody to do should they move away from index investing and switch to active management? And the reality is what I've been highlighting for people is what's called a systemic risk. It is a broad industry-wide phenomenon. You're not going to be protected from the risks that I foresee from the overgrowth and dominance of passive by switching to an active manager who has to hold the same underlying securities. You ultimately have to basically play along with the crowd. As Chuck Prince put it, and it was often misunderstood, when the music's playing, you got to dance. If you're going to hold asset allocations to the U.S. equity markets, the S&P has really been the place to be for such an extended period of time that people have largely stopped caring. I now think I have the answer to that. What could you do instead of the S&P? And so the first product, as I mentioned, is basically a U.S. large cap passive aware strategy in which we are maximizing exposure to the impact of passive. It turns out that market cap weighting is a reasonable proxy, but nowhere near close to an optimal proxy based on the environment that we're in. And so by isolating that and weighting the index on that basis, we're able to generate outperformance in our testing. And I have been running this live in a variety of forms for several months, but the reality is this is a theoretical framework. We've fed it with the data. We now actually have the results associated with it, like an academic paper. The second thing that we're doing is we're combining that product with a negatively correlated managed futures strategy to create a hedged exposure that ultimately I hope retail investors will take a look at and recognize that this is a way to protect against some downside in the market. That's really the product I want to see retail step into.
13: So how do you market this? How do you get this off the ground? Is it a capital raising situation? Is it to go out and market it to RIAs? What's kind of the next steps for you guys?
15: Well, the quick answer is obviously I'm going to market it badly, as evidenced by my rambling on in very technical fashion. We are actually in the process of negotiations for a strategic investor that would be able to accelerate the growth of the platform. It's much more like venture capital, where you're talking about acceleration investment as compared to simply putting money in. The business of asset management is a costly startup. That is not the hurdle. Mm-hmm. The hurdle is the reality that you launched with $2 million in a seed. Nobody can allocate it to it because they just aren't going to trust.
12: 30 seconds. You're going to keep writing? That's what people want to know.
15: I'm going to keep writing. I'm really excited to keep writing. It's always been a mechanism of organizing my thoughts and communicating with my listeners if they'll have me.
12: Michael Green, thank you so much. Love to have you back here with Tier 1 Alpha Asset Management. Can't say enough about his societal impact on America 6, 7, 8 months ago. Trying to describe people living paycheck to paycheck. Futures up 11, down futures up 51. The VIX, I got to print 15.55 on the VIX. We're going to stagger now to stock movers. I don't think it's as nuts as yesterday. I mean, Matt Piper, it was chaos yesterday, Alexis.
4: Oh, no.
12: Matt did fine.
4: Matt
12: showed up with seven stock movers, and I go, you only got time for three.
4: Showing me up with seven.
12: It's a podcast. Movers. What do you got?
4: All right, let's start with Riot Platforms. This is the Bitcoin mining company that sells AI data center capacity. Stock up more than 30% today. Wow. The ticker symbol is RIOT, Riot. It has struck a $9.1 billion deal with Anthropic. This is for 191 megawatts of computing from Riot's Rockdale, Texas campus. And the agreement runs all the way through June of 2048. I looked it up. I thought, wow, could that be a typo? No, it runs through 2048 and includes an option to extend the contract, which could potentially mean over $16 billion in total sales for Riot. Oh, by the way, Riot beat on sales in the second quarter, in part because of its data center business.
13: So it's a Bitcoin mining company that's repositioning itself as a AI data.
4: I guess so. About a little bit of a diversification. Okay. Two hot spaces there. Mm-hmm. All right. I also chose Rocket Lab, ticker symbol there, RKLB. The stock is trading down about 4% here pre-market after the company indicated that its Neutron vehicle may not be ready to launch this year. It's now saying it's possibly going to be able to launch this last quarter of 2026. Just a couple months ago, it said it was going to be able to debut this rocket this year. This rocket has had problems in the past. They're trying to have it compete with SpaceX's Falcon 9 and other rockets of similar size and performance. But the company also gave an outlook for adjusted earnings that is weaker than expected. So Rocket Lab under some pressure here this morning. And Babcock and Wilcox.
12: Well, here we go. Old school.
4: There we go. Akron, Ohio based company. Shares up 34%. The maker of power generation equipment reporting revenues for the second quarter. It blew past estimates. Yep. I mean, the revenue of nearly $320 million estimates for under $200 million. So nice gain there. Also entering an agreement with Siemens for work on 20 steam turbine generators.
12: There you go. Manly company.
4: Exactly.
13: Exactly.
4: Manly company.
13: It's a derivative AI play. I'm guessing you got to have the power.
12: Could you see Alexis doing like a stock movers on Anaconda Copper?
13: You sure? Yep.
4: Oh, I like that.
13: Minnesota Mining.
12: And Minnesota Mining and Manufacturing.
13: Yeah, this is good. Babcock and Wilcox.
12: Babcock and Wilcox. More
4: I do. Wait, can I make one quick correction? Riot, I confused Riot with Babcock. Riot is up 17%. I said it was up 30. I mean, that's still up a lot, but not as much as I said. Yeah, really quick, on holding, that's the Swiss sneaker maker.
12: I do that. Somebody Swiss said the other day, maker. Do you have a pair of these? I don't have a pair of these.
4: I don't have a pair
12: of
4: these.
12: I'm the only one east of the Mississippi who doesn't have them.
4: So it's backed by Roger Federer, you know, the former tennis great. Mm. Second quarter sales lower than expected. They held off on discounting their older shoes to make way for product updates in the U.S. Basically, bottom line is they don't want to cut prices.
13: Yep.
4: And do that's hurting their bottom line. I don't have a pair of these on holding
12: We're so
4: sneakers.
12: Unhip here.
4: We got to do something about that.
12: I mean,
13: look up on the 6th floor today, Tom. You'll see a bunch of them.
12: Oh, yeah. They're like a uniform.
13: All the kids got them.
4: It's the Harvard people are coming. The Harvard kids are coming today.
13: Yeah. Oh, are they?
4: Yeah.
12: Okay. Afterthought came home from Paris like 2 days ago. I haven't seen her yet. I mean, you know, I bought the ticket, but, you know, I'm
4: well,
12: waiting,
4: you're up early.
12: I'm waiting for a first conversation. But she's got the Adidases that all the kids have.
4: Okay.
12: And I felt so happy because they were worn out. You know, she's like really worn them.
4: She's
12: instead of where
4: Paris.
12: They sit in the closet and, you know, do
4: get
12: nothing.
4: Your money out of money.
12: I got my money out of the pair of Adidas. And that's like, what is it called again? The
4: On Holding?
13: Yeah.
4: Is the Swiss sneaker maker. Is that a great name? I don't know. It doesn't roll off the tongue.
13: Maybe it's something in Swiss that we're missing.
4: I hope so.
13: Okay. All right. There you go.
12: That's stock movers. It was just too much, too emotional, to say the least. Right now, I got to lift to the market. It's much more than 7 a.m. Maybe not like screaming higher, like waiting for CPI tomorrow and all that. But there it is to say the least. Brent crude, we're watching carefully. It was a $90 print, came down 87 handle. Now it's come up a little bit with that Wall Street Journal report of some kind of helicopter in the air shooting at a Panama registered ship.
13: Yep, absolutely. So it's, you know, heated there, but I'm looking at oil here. It's not really reacting that much. Brent crude's up just 34 cents here, sitting right at $88 a barrel.
12: Have you been to Field of Dreams, like out in Iowa?
13: I have not.
12: Filmed it?
13: I have not.
12: Field of Dreams movie, Jessica, the Dubes.

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4: Hello, everyone. My name is Eric Black. I'm the producer today for the Lucy Ann Land Show on Ann Arbor's talk station, 1290 WLBY. Coming up later on in the 9 o'clock hour, we're going to be on the couch with psychotherapist Frank Rubino, women who are true crime addicts. 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
6: At one point or another, I'm willing to bet you've turned to an AI chatbot to ask about something that ails you. But here's something that might surprise you. Your doctor is probably using AI too. In fact, one company, Open Evidence, claims more than 100 million Americans were treated last year by a doctor using its platform. Sure enough, I've been using these tools myself at the hospital, along with many of my peers. We lean on them to keep up with the fire hose of new research, to draft notes, even to write arduous letters to insurance companies. Mostly it's a good thing. Frees us up to focus on you. But there are real concerns, especially with regards to your private health information. So I think the question is fair to ask. Are you using AI in my care? Has it been approved? And how do you make sure it's accurate? These are questions you can ask your doctor. I'm Dr. Sanjay Gupta, helping you live a better life.
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16: Voicemail is antiquated, but there are still people that use voicemail all the time. And I think because some people think, well, voicemail, they'll get back with us, or they will text us, or somehow they will connect with us. I have to be honest with you, I don't listen to my voicemail anymore. And that is a big problem, especially if you run a business. So today we're going to talk about stop losing customers to voicemail. Eric Goldberg is with us. He is the founder of Hey Ara. And this is something new. When you can't pick up, callers hit voicemail and most just hang up. Well, this will catch every call you miss. It will answer your questions, your customers' questions, and it will create to-do tasks so nothing falls through the cracks. Here to talk about it, Eric Goldberg on our A2Y Chamber Report today. He is a member of the Ann Arbor Ypsilanti Regional Chamber. It's so nice to get to know you here.
17: Yeah, it's so nice to be here. Thanks for having me, Lucy Ann.
16: So how did you name your company?
17: So we wanted something that sounded good in different languages, and we also wanted a short domain name. It's just six letters. So when we were doing some research, we found heyara.com was available, and man, that was a great buy. So yeah, that's how we picked the name.
16: A-R-A.
17: Yeah, it's HEYARA.
16: Yes. All right. So let's talk a little bit about you. You grew up in Michigan, graduated from the U of M in 2003, but you spent your early years in San Francisco. You worked for eBay, Yahoo, startups like StumbleUpon and Ipsy. Tell us about your journey to this now.
17: Oh, yeah, I'd love to. When I graduated from the University of Michigan, I worked for the university library system for about a year and a half. But my background was always in technology and programming. So I took a job in the Bay Area in San Francisco at Yahoo. And from there, started working at different startups and technology companies. And StumbleUpon was actually acquired by eBay. So that's how I ended up at eBay. And, I wanted to get back into the startup game. So I started my own startups, and one of those was acquired by Ipsy in 2015. So I ended up staying in San Francisco until about 2021, and we moved back.
16: Wait
17: to
16: a minute,
17: Harbor.
16: Go back to the Ipsy story.
17: Yeah.
16: So what was that?
17: So Ipsy.
16: How did that happen for you? They acquired.
17: Yeah, we had a mobile shopping startup, an e-commerce startup called SnapUp, and they acquired us. And we built a bunch of technology and a marketplace for Ipsy. It's a makeup subscription beauty service, and we built a marketplace where people could buy beauty products within the company.
16: Yeah. So was that the turning point for you? I mean, did you say to yourself, this can really work as an entrepreneur?
17: I think so. That was a validating point for sure. I've always loved building startups, and I've always been drawn towards, owning my own businesses. And so that was probably when, it kind of clicked, I kind of want to do this forever.
16: All right. So what's the problem with voicemail? Tell us about this.
17: So the problem with voicemail is it's really a dead end for opportunities for business owners. Over half of calls that happen to small and medium businesses in the United States go unanswered. And over half of those calls, the callers actually hang up on voicemail.
16: Yeah.
17: So you don't even get a chance as a business owner to capture that opportunity or that lead. So we talked to over 100 small business owners. And we are asking them, what are your biggest goals and what are your biggest annoyances? The biggest goal is always more revenue, more growth for my business. And one of the biggest frustrations that they expressed was my phones. I'm always getting calls. It's ringing off the hook. A quarter of it is spam. Half of it I'm not answering because
16: we kind of hate our phones, don't we, today?
17: We do, yeah. They're so busy. They're just a source of distraction.
16: Yeah, and if but we need them.
17: We do. We really do, especially if we're a small business owner. A lot of small business owners, their business line is the cell phone in their pocket, and they could be up on a ladder, they could be on a roof, they could be in another meeting. And so they're kind of, this annoying source of business is also kind of a lifeline for revenue for them as well.
16: So how does Hey Ara work?
17: So what happens is we don't want to replace the human touch when somebody calls your business. You're still the best person to talk to the caller. But if you're busy, instead of going to voicemail after a couple of rings, a missed call, only missed calls go to Hey Ara. Ara picks up. Ara knows all about your business, knows your website, your hours, is linked to your calendar so it can book appointments for you as well. Essentially turns what would be potentially a hang up or a voicemail or a missed opportunity into an email summary that gets sent to you, and you can call the person back. And potentially you even look at your Google or Outlook calendar and you have a booked appointment on your calendar.
16: Are you using artificial intelligence for this?
17: We are using artificial intelligence for
16: this.
17: So
16: if I'm a customer and I'm calling in, mm-hmm. and a call that normally would have gone to a voicemail, it picks up the missed call.
17: Yes.
16: This system that you developed.
17: Yes.
16: And am I thinking I'm talking to a human being? Do I hear someone?
17: Well, the thing is about these voice AI models is they've gotten very lifelike, very good, very capable over the last couple of years, and especially in the last 6 months. And that's one of the reasons I was drawn to this as a particular solution to the missed call problem. There's many ways we could solve the missed call problem, but having a conversation with these very natural sounding voices is, we think that's the most natural path to solve it. And if you would have asked me 2 years ago, would you want to launch, an AI for talking to people on the phone? I'd be like, I don't think the technology is ready. But now I have recordings with tons of background noises, people speaking different languages, music playing, and
16: wow.
17: It's handling it all pretty well.
16: That's amazing. How hard was it to develop this?
17: I would say it was pretty hard. It's gotten a bit easier because the models have gotten better, but there's still a lot that we had to do to make it the quality we want for business owners.
16: And you're doing it right from Ann Arbor here?
17: Yeah. We have an office right in downtown Ann Arbor in Bamboo.
16: Oh, you do?
17: Yes.
16: Oh, that's great. In the office co-working space, Bamboo.
17: Yes, exactly.
16: What's it like for you to work in that environment?
17: I love that energy. During the pandemic, my wife and I were both working from home. And the thing that we missed about being in the office is that human connection, that energy, that hustle feeling, and, you know, getting lunch and coffee with people around you. And so I really do love working out of Bamboo.
16: That's kind of the same thing for the people calling into these businesses. They have that connection that otherwise would have been missed.
17: Yeah, exactly. There's a bit of positive selection bias there. They're making a phone call instead of emailing. So by definition, they kind of want to have a conversation.
16: I want to drill a little deeper on how exactly this works. And I'll give you an example. The other day I called my, dentist office, I think. And I called them by mistake. I hit the button and I immediately hung up, as we do when we're making a mistake call. Next thing I know, I'm getting a text from them. Sorry, we missed your call. How can we help you? And I'm like, what? How did that happen? I didn't even connect with anything there. It was like one baby ring.
17: Yeah. Yeah. So there's some systems out there that a lot of dentists use. There's like voice over IP providers, and they get a log of all the calls coming in and the status of those calls. And then they can send. I know actually a lot about dental because we have some customers at our dental offices. Mm-hmm. So what they can do is they can follow up with a text if you configure it to do that.
16: But this takes it to a whole new level. It goes beyond that.
17: Yeah, most of those legacy voice over IP companies that service dentists are not using AI, or they're just starting to do it in kind of a clunky way. But yeah, this I would say is the next evolution of that.
16: Okay, so first of all, who is an ideal customer for you? Who should be looking at using this system that you've developed, Eric Goldberg? And then we'll find out more about how the system works.
17: Sure. Yeah. So my ideal customer is anybody where a phone call is an opportunity potentially, and anybody who wants to grow their business. So we have customers, we have law office customers, dental offices, home inspections businesses. It's kind of like runs the gamut, but for anybody who missing a call could mean some sort of missed opportunity, I'd love to chat.
16: All right, so that call comes in, and this AI system you've developed answers it. Mm-hmm. The person thinks they're talking to a real person. It's that responsive?
17: Yeah, we've gotten it pretty fast. Some people who are kind of used to it, like more technical people, they can kind of understand, like, this person's never saying, they're not, like, taking a pause to breathe. But other than that, it sounds very much like a person. I actually have my phone number for Hey Ara for my office. If I miss those calls, it goes to Hey Ara itself. So technically, if you were to call me right now.
16: Can we test that out here? We need to test that out. Shoot your number over. Eric, our producer, will come get Eric's phone number. Eric, you come on over here and get his phone, or he'll write it down for you. And we will test that out on the air and see what happens there. Now, is this your private number or your business number?
17: It's my business number. It's the phone sitting on my desk in Bamboo.
16: Oh, so it is your business number. So yes. We can give that out over the air.
17: Yeah.
16: Okay,
17: fine.
16: Well, let's give that out over the air. It's good for our listeners to have. And then we're going to call that. We didn't plan this in advance, so we'll see how this works. All right, what is your business number, Eric?
17: It's 734-786-0337.
16: 0337 786-0337. All right, we're going to call your business line now for Hey Ara. I'll get it right. Hey Ara, and see how the system works, because you're here with us. You're not there. You're not going to answer that now. You're on the air. So
17: yep.
16: we're gonna make that call right now on the air. Okay.
6: All right, I'm calling.
16: Okay. Well, no, you got to call on the studio line.
6: On studio line.
16: Yeah, you're gonna put it through the board. You got it. He's got it going there. All right, we'll let him set that up there. But we have to ask it questions. So you're going to have us all, have the microphones all going in so we can all hear that. And I'll ask the questions of the system. And I don't know what questions to ask, but we'll figure that out in a minute here.
17: You can just ask it about, Hey Ara.
16: Yeah. Hey Ara, I'd like to find out more about you. And is it a male or female voice?
17: You can configure it either way, and we have multiple languages. This particular one is a female voice that speaks English, Spanish, French, and Hindi.
16: How is that even possible? That is wild.
17: Yeah, and it can auto-detect it and switch like dynamically during the conversation. So
16: I can't even imagine. Today's world just boggles my mind. All right, we're going to put this through the board, and You call that number? Eric's putting it through.
6: Thanks for sharing that. Just to clarify, are you asking if you'd like me to call a specific number for you?
16: I'd like to find out more about Hey Ara.
6: I can definitely help with that. Are you interested in how Hey Ara works, its pricing plans, or something else about the service?
16: I'd like to know how it works.
6: Hey Ara answers incoming calls instantly when a business is busy or closed, preventing calls from going to voicemail. It can answer common questions, create follow-up tasks automatically if it can't respond, and provides call recordings, transcripts, and sentiment analysis. Would you like to hear about our pricing plans next?
16: In just a moment, but in the meantime, can you tell me how this will improve my business?
6: Hey, Ara helps by making sure no calls are missed and following up on inquiries quickly, which can improve customer satisfaction and efficiency. May I ask your name to keep track of your interest?
16: My name is Lucy Ann Lance.
6: Thank you, Lucy Ann. Would you like me to send you information about how to get started with Hey Ara via email?
16: I would love that, but I will explore that later. I'm sorry I have to go right now, but thank you so much. I will call back.
6: Thank you for calling, and I look forward to assisting you again soon.
16: That was wild. That was absolutely wild. I love this.
17: Thank you. Thank you so much.
16: It really didn't matter what I asked. I thought she was going to get stumbled when I kind of veered off and she wanted to do pricing.
17: Yeah, that's the thing about these models is unlike a traditional like press one for this or things that are, you know, based on just a limited set of keywords, you can really have natural conversations and there can be a conversational flow. And in the dashboard that you get, you can put any information that is relevant about your business, and Ara can have a natural conversation about that.
16: I was surprised that Hey Ara didn't get mixed up on my name. I've got human beings who don't call me the right name when I'm on the phone. And she didn't say, could you spell that for me? They always say, can you spell it before they repeat it again. Right away, she said, okay, Lucy Ann. Mm-hmm. Because it's not always intuitive that does Ann go with Lance? Does it go with the first name? That was fascinating.
17: Oh, yeah.
16: Yeah.
17: Thank you.
16: Wow, that's wild. We're talking with Eric Goldberg. He's the man who founded this company, Hey Ara. Ara. Hey Ara. A-R-A. So it's H-E-Y-A-R-A. And we'll give you information on how you can connect online with that in just a moment. But let's talk about that pricing plan. How does this work for businesses?
17: Yeah, so we have a few different pricing plans. There's many different types of businesses that are using Hey Ara. So we want to be useful and affordable and hit the right value for different types of businesses. So we have plans that start at $75 a month and are where you pay on the number of appointments booked. And then there's plans that go all the way up to $1,000 a month for, you know, larger healthcare practices that need HIPAA compliance and that sort of thing.
16: Because
17: we are fully HIPAA compliant. Yeah.
16: More complicated.
17: Yep.
16: So your system, it's not just a one-off for everyone. It can be very tailored to the specific business, especially with legal issues.
17: Exactly. And because we are pretty early, we just launched in April, we've been customizing our plans and our features from our early customer feedback and from people in the area community to make sure that it works for real businesses.
16: You can go online to heyara.com, H-E-Y-A-R-A.com. It's based right in downtown Ann Arbor. This is the AI-powered safety net for missed calls. What are you hearing from your customers on this, Eric?
17: We're hearing a lot of satisfaction about the sort of the ability to capture these opportunities, and then we're getting a ton of ideas. So we've launched a bunch of different features based on early feedback. We have a new directory routing system that's in beta, so that Ara can actually forward calls to multiple other phone numbers based on what the caller's calling about. If it's like a billing concern, or they want to talk to, you know, an IP lawyer or whatever, that sort of thing. And then adding the multi-language with automatic switching, that was based on customer feedback too, because we have some customers in New Jersey that have a large Spanish-speaking population of clients and customers. And so we added the ability to speak Spanish, and we thought, well, while we're doing that, why don't we add French, Hindi, and a few other languages?
16: Wow, amazing. What's next for your company?
17: We just want to keep growing and learning from small businesses in the area. We really love the vibrancy of the Washtenaw County business community, and I'd say most of the ideas that we have implemented have come from that community. So I want to keep meeting those owners and find out how we can add value.
16: And of course, people wonder, how much time is this going to take to implement in my company? You say this is pretty seamless, that there's no setup headaches, no training, that it works from day one. How?
17: Yeah, so we one of the first pieces of feedback we got is, I don't want to fill out this whole knowledge base about my business. Like, I don't have time for that. And to make it good, it might take me quite a while. So we added the ability to just put in your website URL, and we crawl your website and build a knowledge base about your business in 30 seconds. So that was one piece of customer feedback that was really valuable. All of the onboarding and signing up is all self-service. But when people do it, I will always step in and make sure that they've kind of configured things to be successful and give them suggestions if there's anything they can improve.
16: So. What if your business doesn't have a website? Some businesses are going away from doing that.
17: Yeah, that's true. One idea we had is having Ara give you a phone call and interview you about your business, and then take the transcript of that and turn that into the knowledge base.
16: That's easy enough. You know, that takes people do that all the time, talk about their businesses. So
17: Yeah, that's something that we're exploring. And then in the meantime, if you don't have a website, I can just help you set up your knowledge base for you.
16: Wow. Eric Goldberg has founded this company. When did you actually launch it? When did you get the idea? How long did it take to come up with it, and then you finally launched it for action?
17: So that's a great question. So the idea came about in January 2026, and then we built it. You know, we talked to over 100 small business owners, and we built it and launched it by the end of April 2026. And
16: we've been live since then. 3 months?
17: Yeah.
16: Are you kidding me?
17: I've been doing this for a while, and I have some good people helping me. So yeah, we're pretty fast.
16: How many people in your company?
17: Well, it's mostly me doing most of the technology and product and sales work, but I have a couple of advisors who have helped out, but I'm the only person working on it full-time, yeah.
16: And did you say your wife was involved too?
17: Yeah, she has a marketing background, and so she's been helping me with events and marketing and things like that.
16: You make it sound so simple. Is artificial intelligence, Eric, taking over the human?
17: It's interesting. There's a few schools of thoughts on that. I think it's actually making humans more efficient. And, you know, that's one of the ethos. One ethos I have for this business is, I don't want to replace humans. I want to assist people. And so in this case, we're not replacing humans. We're just replacing voicemail. And nobody likes voicemail.
16: That is so true. Go online to heyara.com. That's HEYARA.com. You can see how it works. You can get a demo. And they have usage-based pricing, so you can pick the plan that fits your call volume. You can scale up or down anytime. You don't have any contracts.
17: Yeah, we don't want to lock anybody in contracts. I have to be in contracts for a lot of the providers I use to run the business, and that always annoys me as a business owner. I don't like being handcuffed to something, especially if I'm just trying it out.
16: Yeah.
17: So that was really important to us, no contracts.
16: You know, as someone who was doing work over on the West Coast, and we think of that as being so tech-rich and everything, and we've said all along here, you know, Washtenaw County in particular and the Ann Arbor region, there's a robust tech economy going on
17: Definitely.
16: Here, but we're quiet about it. We don't ballyhoo ourselves. How do you like coming back here? You came back for family reasons, right? You said?
17: Yeah.
16: What has this community done for you that maybe you couldn't have gotten on the West Coast? Do you find that this is a real gem that people just don't know about?
17: You know, I really love building a business here, and I think you hit the nail on the head. We don't really self-promote as much. We are we like to just kind of put our heads down and get to work, and that's kind of how I've always been. My wife being in marketing, she's always trying to get me out there more and stuff, but I'm more like, can I just be in my office building
16: yeah,
17: stuff?
16: Right.
17: So I feel like that energy, I really do appreciate that. And, I think that Ann Arbor has a vibrant entrepreneurial community. And I really enjoyed learning from that. I have lunches I go to with other founders, like a recurring lunch where we just sort of talk about our hopes, our dreams, our wins, our setbacks, our stresses. And I feel like that genuine human connection where you can be vulnerable and talk about what it's like to build a business, that's something that I really love about being here.
16: That's beautiful. And did your funding for this come from the fact that your other company that you had developed was bought? And you sold it?
17: The funding for this company is founded by a company called Pseudo Labs. We're incubating within Pseudo Labs.
16: Oh.
17: Yeah. And so...
16: where are they out of?
17: All over. They're remote.
16: Okay.
17: Yeah. So Michigan, New York,
16: so they're hoping this goes big.
17: Yeah, definitely. And they're helping make that possible.
16: And then you're on to the next...
17: This is the business I want to run until I retire, to be honest. I have so much fun doing this, so I don't think there is a next for me. I just want to keep doing this.
16: That's beautiful. We're so glad you're doing it here in Ann Arbor. Thank you so much to Eric Goldberg of Hey Ara. It's HEYARA.com. Check it out today. I think it is invaluable for businesses to do this, and you can escape the problem of voicemail hell, where people just leave your company because they don't want to leave a message. Hey Ara could be the answer for you. And Eric Goldberg is a member of A2Y. For more information about the chamber and its members, go online to a2ychamber.org. 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
1: From the Cook & White Heating and Cooling Newsroom, I'm Renee Vitale. Taylor Farms is recalling several products containing jalapenos over concerns about possible salmonella contamination. The recall follows a separate recall of fresh jalapenos supplied by Coast Citrus Distributors, which are linked to a multi-state salmonella outbreak. The recall Taylor Farms products were sold at retailers including Kroger, Target, Whole Foods, Trader Joe's, and Walmart, with best if used by dates through August 16th. Consumers should check the recall list and throw away any affected products. Taylor Farms says it's not aware of any illnesses linked to its products. A tragic incident in Livingston County. A four-year-old girl has died after an apparent drowning in Grand Beach Lake in Genoa Township. The Livingston County Sheriff's Office says that the nonverbal child, who had autism, wandered from her home Saturday evening. Deputies launched a search and about 90 minutes later found her in roughly 4 feet of water. She was taken to a local hospital where she was pronounced dead. And Michigan drivers are getting some relief at the pump. AAA of Michigan says that the statewide average for regular gas has dropped 21 cents since last week to about $4.15 a gallon. However, in Ann Arbor, the average is still among the highest in the state at $4.27 a gallon. That's the latest from the Cook & White Newsroom. 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
7: I'm Ira Weintraub with the Ann Arbor Sports Update. Michigan sophomore receiver Andrew Marsh yesterday was named to the preseason watch list for the Paul Hornung Award, given annually to the most versatile player in college football. Fall camp continues for the Michigan football team, who will play the first game of their season and the Kyle Whittingham era in Ann Arbor in 25 days when the Wolverines host Western Michigan on Saturday, September 5th for a 7:30 p.m. kickoff at Michigan Stadium. The 2026-2027 Maize and Blue calendar resumes today when the Michigan men's soccer team hosts Cleveland State for an exhibition game at 4 p.m. Also this week on the Maize and Blue calendar, women's soccer opens its regular season Thursday at Utah Valley at 9 p.m. Eastern time, then plays at Utah State Sunday at 9 p.m. Eastern. Men's soccer hosts Saginaw Valley for an exhibition game this Friday at 6 p.m. at UM Soccer Stadium. Field hockey hosts Northwestern for an exhibition game on Saturday at noon at Ocker Field. Volleyball hosts Pittsburgh for an exhibition game Saturday at 1 p.m. For more sports, listen to the Big 1050.
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0: Let's go on the couch with psychotherapist Frank Rubino. Today's topic, why are some women true crime addicts? Wow, Frank, where did you come up with this idea today?
2: You know, it's been something I've been thinking about for a very long time. When you look at the population of people who watch the shows, the predominant, like 80% are women who watch the true crime shows and are drawn to the whole genre. And interestingly, there are also, I've always been very curious about the number of women who are attracted to serial killers and criminals of all different kinds, high profile ones. And I was always shocked at the trial where Ted Bundy was in his trial and a woman stood up and he proclaimed himself married to her in the moment.
0: Right.
2: These things are so fascinating to me.
0: Why do women do that, do you think?
2: Well, it turns out there are a number of reasons why. Some of them are psychological in nature. Some are evolutionary. There's a psychological condition, hybristophilia, which is really that. It's the attraction to criminals, which is a very strange kind of psychological condition.
0: Never heard of that word before. Say it again.
2: Yeah, it's hybristophilia.
0: Hybristophilia.
2: Yeah. And it's interesting because, as it turns out, there are a number of reasons why women are attracted to men who are criminals, particularly popular ones, or popular is not the right word, famous ones,
0: I guess. Do they think they can change them? Or do they think that they are not the criminal they have?
2: No. So your first one's spot on. So part of it, as it turns out, is the desire to change, a desire to change this person. I can save this guy, turn him around. Part of it is that they are men who do those kinds of things, commit those kinds of crimes, are high risk takers. And that's an exciting thing. And so for many women, they recognize that they're looking for an emotionally safe relationship. That guy's emotionally safe. He's physically not safe, but emotionally, it's a safe place to be because there's not going to be a lot of real deep connection. She's not going to get hurt.
0: She emotionally might get hurt.
2: If he's incarcerated, she won't. So there's a weird kind of, as long as he's in prison, this is a safe place to be.
0: Frank, are these women unbalanced psychologically?
2: Well, they're psychosocially imbalanced, I think, and because you cannot pursue a relationship with somebody in that condition if you are socially balanced correctly. There are things that are just not going to work right at all. And sometimes I think women are looking for that. They know that this is an impossible relationship, so they're going to be okay.
0: That's really interesting because it's almost like they protect themselves by going out on this huge limb.
2: Right. And the dangerous thing is if the person gets out, now it's a danger. And I think this is where the evolutionary part comes in. If you are with a dangerous man, then you are safe from other predators. The dangerous man will keep other predators away.
0: Oh, wow. This is too much for my head right now. So is someone who does that versus someone who just enjoys the genre of true crime movies and TV shows and real life murder mystery books, is that person different than the person who actually takes it upon themselves to be with someone like that?
2: Yes, because part of the draw, I think, for women to watch these shows and read these books is that they are also trying to formulate a way for them to be safe in their lives. So they look at these shows and they think, aha, these are the signs that I look out for. These are the keys, the red flags that I will look out for in an attempt to make themselves safe. They want to learn all about it. So they are different creatures.
0: I used to love reading that genre. I used to love reading about true crimes. I used to love watching it on TV. I can't stomach it anymore. I don't know what it is. Yeah. Maybe the last 10 years or so, I haven't delved into it the way I used to. I don't have time, for one thing, to read anything. But I just, I don't like it. And I don't like scary movies. I don't like anything like that. I just, I want to stay away from that. It just bothers me.
2: Yeah, and I think that for a lot of people, that becomes the case. I think when you're younger, there's a drive for that kind of excitement. And then maybe as you get a little older, you mellow out and you realize that this is not all that it's cracked up to be.
0: So should we worry about people like this?
2: I do. I worry about them psychologically because they put themselves in a position where they're going to be injured. And they're also robbing themselves of a possibility of having a good relationship today. Mm-hmm. If you are chasing after criminal elements and you're chasing after people you're trying to rescue, etc., you're setting yourself up for some massive heartbreak and maybe even some physical danger. So I really worry about them.
0: Isn't that also true when you chase after someone, it's an unrequited love? Someone who doesn't feel the same way, you're ruining your own life, you're waylaying being able to have enjoyment.
2: Well, it is. And what I would say is even worse about chasing after the criminal element is that they are incapable of maybe forming those kinds of bonds. But they also may decide to turn you into a victim as well. Maybe it's financially or something like that. Maybe not physically, but there's always ways that this can turn bad.
0: Definitely emotionally, though, as you stated earlier.
2: Yeah. And then I think that's one of the big keys for this, because you know, not every person who's a criminal is a serial killer, but they commit crimes for very specific reasons. And part of that is a little bit of antisocial feeling. And you don't want to get involved with somebody who's got antisocial tendencies.
0: We're talking with psychotherapist Frank Rubino. I want to broaden this just a little bit. So because there are people who tend to go for that excitement level, the risk taker out there, the person that's not available to them per se, I want you to paint for us what we should be looking for. What is a good quality human being? What is the makeup of that person?
2: Yeah. So part of this is going to be consistency, somebody who shows up when they're supposed to show up, somebody who is driven to do the right thing, maybe not always driven for financial success, but somebody who is driven to do the right thing all the time, someone who is trustworthy, someone who is kind, generous, and I think also someone who is willing to give up what they want, their desires, for the needs of their partner.
0: Oh, that's beautiful.
2: I think those are
0: beautiful.
2: Those are huge things to look for.
0: And of course, we are imperfect people, so not everyone's going to be like that all the time. When does the red flag go up where you go, I need to get out of this? And is it the first time something happens?
2: Yeah, it's a good question. I think so. A couple things. One is you look at consistency as a history. You look at the totality of their life and you think, okay, what are the patterns here? Does this person have good, solid, long-term relationships, or do they only have short-term friendships? That's a big red flag. How is their relationship with their family? Are they estranged from their family? And you look into why that might be. So you look at a history of behavior, and then because we always say the best predictor for future behavior is past behavior. And so when you start to see some of these red flags pop up that look very similar to what the previous behavior is, it's probably a good indicator that you might want to get out.
0: All right, let's narrow that conversation back to the original, which was these women who go after these men who are incarcerated or who have committed heinous crimes. Why do we allow
2: conjugal
0: conjugal visits in prisons?
2: Yeah, that's a great question. I do not have an answer for you. I think that is one of the dumbest aspects of our criminal justice system. I cannot wrap my head around the idea. I heard a judge one time say that he believed that it was a constitutional right for everybody to be able to have children.
0: What constitution is he talking about?
2: Yeah, good question. I think they wrap it around the pursuit of happiness.
0: You've ruined your pursuit of happiness by taking away someone else's life or whatever you did to be incarcerated.
2: I would argue that as well, but not everybody sees it that way. In fact, one of Charles Manson's number one guys was able to get married and have children while in prison. Oh. So Tex Watson. This whole thing is so strange to me. But so I don't know why they allow that, but they do.
0: Wow. All right. So let's bring it home for everyone here. What do we take away from this conversation with you, Frank?
2: Yeah. Well, I think the big thing is asking yourself, if you're one of those females who is enthralled with this type of genre, that's okay. Ask yourself a couple of questions. Why? If you have a tendency to be attracted to the kind of men that we've been talking about today, you should really hit the brakes and start asking yourself some very serious questions and maybe give one of my colleagues a call.
0: Frank Rubino, he's a psychotherapist practicing out of Plymouth, Michigan. You can find him and book him for that meeting, for that office appointment, by Googling Frank Rubino, R-U-B-I-N-O, and Psychology Today. You'll find his landing page there. Read all about his bio in there. He's currently working on his PhD. Great talking with you, Frank. Thank you so much.
2: Thanks, Lucienne.
0: All right, I got to go throw away all the true crime books. And you're listening to Ann Arbor's Talk Station, the Lucienne Lance Show, 12.
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1: All right, that was the 9 o'clock hour here on the Lucianne Lance Show on Ann Arbor's talk station, 1290 WLBY. Coming up later on in the 10 o'clock hour today, we're going to be talking to Scott Dinsmore of the American Red Cross. They declared their second ever national blood supply crisis. We'll hear from him near 10:40. We're also going to have local news and sports, as well as A Healthier Michigan with Dr. Crystal Lee. We're going to be talking about morning routines to win the school day. We also have the Weekly Wag. That's coming up at about 10:13 here on Ann Arbor's Talk Station, 1290 WLBY.

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4: 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And now from the studios of Cumulus Ann Arbor, here's Lucy Ann.
5: 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My name is Eric Black. I'm the producer for the Lucy Ann Land Show on Ann Arbor's talk station, 1290 WLBY. And coming up on the show today in the 10 o'clock hour, we have a Community Cares Part 1. Of our Community Cares this week. We're going to be talking with Scott Dinsmore. He is a blood services donor recruiter for the American Red Cross, and they just declared their second ever national blood supply crisis. We're going to be learning more about that at 10:40, as well as local news and sports. And we have a Healthier Michigan morning routines to win the school day with Dr. Crystal Lee. She's the medical director for Blue Cross Blue Shield. We're going to hear from her at about 10:26. And then coming up a little bit later on at about 10:13, it's the weekly WAG with Wendy Welch. She's the Director of Communications for the Humane Society of Huron Valley. We learn about our pet of the week. That's at about 10:13. Well, in local sports, Detroit, the Detroit Tigers, they start a 3-game series with the Cleveland Guardians tonight at about 6:40. Coverage starts at about 6:15 on the Big 1050 WTKA. Don't let the Tigers get hot. We've been saying that for the last couple of years. They have the highest run differential in the American League, and they've been hot lately, especially after they traded their star pitchers, Tarik Skubal and Casey Mize. The Detroit Tigers, don't let them get hot. Eat them up, Tigers. Anyway, we're going to be getting back to the show here in just a moment on Ann Arbor's Talk Station.
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7: It's the Weekly Wag on the Lucianne Land Show with the Humane Society of Huron Valley. And joining us is Wendy Welch, Director of Communications. We are going to meet our pet today, and it's a kitty cat. And it's really important you pay attention because they are at capacity. How do you say it? Help me.
8: Capacity.
7: Capacity. If you go to hshv.org, you'll see that new word up there. It's very clever, whoever did that.
8: It's hard to pronounce. I'm with you. Yes.
7: I love it. All right, we're going to talk about why you have so many kitty cats in just a moment, but who is our cat looking for adoption?
8: Young Russell. Yes, he is. He's only about two and a half years old, but about 12 pounds. So he packs it in there. And he was named by one of the birthday kids, Lucianne. So Russell with two S's and one L. Is his name. He's a cutie pie. I don't know, how would you describe how he looks?
7: He's got a white face with these brilliant green eyes, and he's gray around, like as though he has a cap of hair on him. And his ears are gray, and it looks like his body's gray. So just that white in the front. Oh, and on his legs, he has some white, I see.
8: Mm-hmm. Yeah, he's cutie. Yes. And he has shown a preference for adults versus kids. So we would like him to go to a house where everyone's over the age of 12. So at least teenager or above. But yeah, he tends to be a little reserved. He's his own kind of cat. So he's not going to be a Velcro cat at all. He does his own thing. Yeah, he's cool. But to your point earlier, Lucianne, we have him and his personality, and we have all of the other personalities of cats.
7: So pick your personality with the kitties available. Russell with one L. When you go to hshv.org, click on adoptions and they're alphabetized and you can see Russell in there. He's looking up at the camera so plaintively as though to say, are you taking me home today? Aw. And it also says that he needs to play, that he plays more than the average cat, but it sounds like he plays by himself. Is that right?
8: Right, right. He likes the wand toys and everything. And yes, and a caution to everyone out there. I know a lot of times you'll get a cat and you'll start to play with them with your fingers. Not a good habit. Definitely always play with a toy, because if they start to learn that your fingers are toys, that's when you get the bites and the scratches and things like that.
7: Oh, good little piece of advice there. So how many cats do we have housed at the Humane Society right now? Any idea?
8: Oh, housed at the Humane Society, hundreds in our care total, including like all of the ones that are in foster homes and everything, over 380.
7: 380?
8: Yes, we are breaking records right now at the Humane Society of Huron Valley, Lucienne. We took in more cats in June than we have since we've been keeping track of it. So for over 15 years.
7: What's going on?
8: Yes. I don't know. It is a cat. It's a cat boom. It's a catastrophe. There's a lot of cats.
7: So, you know, sometimes with the stray cats that are out there, the ones that are feral.
8: Yeah.
7: And people leave food out for them, et cetera. But I know that it's routine to try to capture them to neuter, spay, right?
8: Yep.
7: And then put them back because that's what they know, that they're feral cats. Is that correct?
8: Yes, yes. So there's been lots of studies on this. So Trap, Neuter, Return is the program, TNR for short. And it is the only thing that has proven to humanely reduce outdoor cat populations. So what happens is we set humane traps for them. We then get them, spay, neuter them, vaccinate them, and put them back. Because if you don't put them back, then those resources, other cats will move into those resources and take that over. So you want to humanely reduce the population over time. It's not an instant thing, but definitely the research has shown that it helps drastically over time.
7: So those programs are active here in Washtenaw County, elsewhere as well. But do you think that maybe this boon in cats has come because we're not finding enough of them and taking care of that?
8: Yeah, yes, it can be that, definitely. We definitely need the public's help in finding those animals, and thank goodness for the people who do help alert us to any cat colonies so that we can find them and spay, neuter them, and all that. There's also been a backlog, Lucienne, of animals just in general from COVID time, to be honest. When we, lots of veterinarians shut down, spay neuter wasn't happening. So we're finally starting to see spay neuter pick back up and the veterinarians be able to take on that capacity again. But yes, there's been a whole bunch of things in the works. But cross my fingers, we will get this all back under control and people will adopt cats, spay neuter the other ones. We'll get it.
7: I certainly hope so. More than 380 cats currently in the care of the Humane Society of Huron Valley, hundreds at the shelter, but hundreds more that are being taken care of by wonderful human beings who have fostered them now. And we're hoping that you can find room in your heart and home for one of these cats. So what do we do? I understand that you've got some great deals right now for someone who does want to adopt a kitten.
8: Yes, free. Couldn't be better than that, right? All adult cats at the Humane Society of Huron Valley are free. We also have barn cats too, folks. So, you know, speaking from the gamut of different personalities, of course, we've got everything from a Velcro lab cat to a barn cat who's going to help you with green pest control outside. And then, of course, the kittens are still 2-for-1. So adopt one, get one free. And they're great in pairs too, because they socialize each other, teach each other a whole bunch of things, entertain each other. So really encourage people. If you have room in your heart and home, we've got a cat for you.
7: All right. So you can meet adoptable cats and kittens starting at 11 o'clock in the morning every day at the Humane Society of Huron Valley. It's located at 3100 Cherry Hill Road in the village of Dixboro, which is just to the northeast of the city of Ann Arbor. And the available animals can also be viewed online at hshv.org/adopt. And walk everyone through the process so that they bring what they need to bring when they come in to look for their cat, and how quickly can they go home with one.
8: Yes, same day. Bring in your ID. So your government issued ID with, and if it doesn't have the correct address on there, just bring proof of address. And yeah, most adoptions happen same day. We send you home with your animal who's been spay neutered, vaccinated, up to date on their vaccines. And we send you home with a sample bag of food too. And if you have all the other things, the bed, all that stuff at home, fantastic. If you don't, we also have a little store where you can get that at a good price too, and the monies go back into helping the animals in the shelter. So
7: I didn't know you had a store like that.
8: Oh yeah.
7: How have I not seen that? Wow.
8: We want to make it easy for people. So there's, you know, litter and litter boxes and all that kind of stuff, and we try to keep the prices low too, because again, we just want to make it as easy as possible for loving homes to have pets.
7: What kinds of items might you need right now if people would like to donate to help out with this cat crisis?
8: Yes, thank you for asking. You know what? We can always use towels. So, you know, if you're changing out the colors in your bathroom, or, you know, that towel's just showing some fray, or you're getting rid of your beach towels at the end of summer, please, we would love them. Stained or not, we use towels a lot. And food, we can always use food too. So whether, you know, your animal is showing some finickiness and doesn't want the food that you opened, that $20 bag of food, tape it back up, bring it to us, we will use it. So those things are always in demand. And for cats specifically right now, we need cat toys.
7: Yeah.
8: Those are welcome.
7: Okay. So if you can donate any of that, they would love it at the Humane Society of Huron Valley. It's at 3100 Cherry Hill Road in the village of Dixboro. Wendy Welch, Director of Communications, she has introduced you to Russell, one of those cats waiting to be adopted. Check him out online at hshv.org. Wendy, thank you. We'll talk to you again next week.
8: Thank you, Lucy Ann. Take care.
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7: 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This can be somewhat of a trying time for families, can't it?
18: Yes, it can.
7: So,
18: and we are circling back around to that time again.
7: We are. It's here, whether you like it or not. But we're going to show people some morning routines to help them win the school day. First of all, what are the psychological benefits of having a consistent morning routine?
18: Well, studies have shown that a consistent morning routine can result in improved energy, mood, and focus for kids and teenagers. On top of that, can help them stay organized, and a morning routine can help the brain and body prepare for the day ahead.
7: And I can certainly understand how this can help you succeed in school then by being so well organized and ready for the day. Can it also help these children in their social settings?
18: Yes, but it provides structure for them, organization. It's important to have a checklist routine, which also includes accountability.
7: And I have to admit, these are all areas that I have carried into my adult life. And I could not adult without a checklist, Dr. Lee.
18: I have a checklist every day. It helps to reduce stress and also decision fatigue. You know, it's nice when you can sit down, write out a checklist. Okay, these are the things that I want to accomplish for the day. And as you accomplish those things, you mark it off your checklist. And then maybe the night and that evening, you make your checklist for the next day.
7: It's also important. So let's help children out there. What should a good morning routine look like for them? What should it include?
18: So before we get into the morning routine, we talk about what should take place the night before to prepare them for the morning.
7: Right.
18: So ideally, since we're in the summer vacation mode, you would want to try to get them on a routine the week before school starts. So having a set bedtime, a set wake up time. In addition to what helps is getting clothes out the night before, packing the book bag the night before, even making the lunch the night before. Maybe you're going to prepare it, sit in the refrigerator, then the morning of, you're just packing it in your bag. Having an idea of what breakfast may look like so that you know when you wake up in the morning, okay, this is what I've decided already to have for breakfast or what I'm going to prepare for the child or children in the morning. And you can also include them in that process. So maybe say, for example, you make it fun for them. So maybe make a fake rest, like a menu, so they can choose, okay, on Monday I want this, Tuesday I want this. Reasonable things, of course, because nobody's getting up in the morning to make Mickey Mouse pancakes and you have to do drop off.
7: Good point. So that preparation can go a long way because that makes everyone less harried in the morning then.
18: Yes, it reduces stress and decision fatigue. You know, we make so many decisions throughout the day. People don't realize you're making decisions before you actually open your eyes in the morning. When that alarm clock goes off, you're making a decision right then. Am I getting up now or after I hit the snooze button one more time?
7: My mom always put out my clothes the night before when I was a child. Do you know, to this day, I still do that. It really had an impact on me. And it works because, again, that's one less thing you have to think about in the morning, Dr. Lee.
18: Exactly. I have a 14-year-old son, and what we do on the weekend, he has to get all his clothes out and ironed for the week ahead. So there's no question of, okay, what are you wearing Monday? What are you wearing Tuesday? And we discuss the week ahead, what activities that may be coming up, what things you have to do for school. So he knows the schedule just as well as I know the schedule.
7: Did I hear that you taught your 14-year-old how to iron?
18: Yes.
7: That's an important skill set, I think.
18: He's still learning. He hasn't learned. He's still learning.
7: I love that. Talking with Dr. Crystal Lee, Medical Director of Clinical Decision Support at Blue Cross Blue Shield of Michigan, and obviously a great mom as well, as we share some of these morning routines to help you and your children win the school day. Any other advice that can go a long way for these families? What else do you have?
18: In addition to the checklist and making it fun and enjoyable for the child or children, maybe creating a grid saying that these are their responsibilities or things that they need to take care of, and putting stars on those things. And maybe at the end of the week, they have a reward that they can earn. It doesn't have to be anything extravagant. It could be an ice cream. It could be a treat to their favorite restaurant, but something as a reward for them being accountable for the actions throughout the week.
7: Oh, I love that idea. How important is a consistent bedtime and even wake-up time? Should that be regular?
18: Yes. So on average, 7 to 8 hours of sleep minimum. Some people need more. I feel like I need more. But
7: me too.
18: You know, it just helps with day-to-day processes. You know, you're going to bed at a certain time. You're waking up. Even when you're getting ready for bed, your sleep hygiene is very important. What are you doing before you get in the bed? You know, one thing that I am planning to do with my son this year is an hour before bedtime, no electronics. Give your mind and your eyes a time to adjust that we're getting ready to shut down and it's time to go to bed. You know, it could be taking a shower and brushing your teeth, those type of things. And you wake up at a certain time and you just feel like you have more energy the next day. I have a routine. I've tried to get into bed by 9:30 at night because the time that I have in the morning, I get up at 4:30 to go to the gym. So I have to have a consistent bedtime and wake up time.
7: So that continuity, it should really continue throughout the entire day for children as well. For instance, homework time or practice the piano time. I mean, after all, they've got sports and they know when they're supposed to be at their club or whatever they're doing. They have to learn that routine is critical to success.
18: Yes. And even in the midst of their activity, some downtime, you know, and you include it in the schedule, even if you have to write it out on the whiteboard for them so that they can see where they are spending their time.
7: Absolutely. There was one family in my neighborhood when I was growing up that you never went to their house after lunchtime because that was what the mom called nap time. But it really wasn't nap time. It was read a book time. They always were reading at that time. It was their quiet time. It was important. Mm-hmm. Yeah. Great advice.
18: And so when you start those at an early age, you would hope that they would continue those same routines that they learned into the adulthood, and it would just help make life a little smoother for them.
7: It does indeed. Thank you so much, Dr. Crystal Lee, Medical Director at Blue Cross Blue Shield of Michigan. Morning routines to win the school day. For more great information from Blue Cross on this topic and many others, go to ahealthiermichigan.org. That's ahealthiermichigan.org. 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
20: From the Kookamoyt Heating and Cooling Newsroom, I'm Renee Vitale. President Trump has signed an executive order calling for major changes to the nation's childhood vaccine recommendations. The order would reduce the number of vaccines routinely recommended for children from 17 to 11, while moving some others, including flu, COVID-19, and hepatitis B, to a shared decision between parents and doctors. It also calls for separating the measles, mumps, and rubella vaccine into three individual shots. The changes are drawing strong criticism from medical experts who warn that they could lower vaccination rates and increase the risk of preventable diseases. A multi-agency search ended in tragedy after dive teams recovered the body of a 23-year-old Northville man from Lake St. Clair. The Macomb County Sheriff's Office reports that 23-year-old James Kramer went missing Saturday evening after entering the water and failing to resurface. The Macomb County Sheriff's Office dive team, assisted by the U.S. Coast Guard and the St. Clair County Sheriff's Office, located and recovered Kramer's body late Monday morning following an extensive two-day effort. Authorities say foul play is not suspected. And three former UAW presidents have come out in support of several candidates who are challenging current President Sean Fain's re-election efforts this year. Ray Curry, Rory Gamble, and Ron Gettelfinger. They issued a statement highly critical of Fain's administration. They endorsed Trisha Geiger for president, Margaret Mock for secretary treasurer, and Kisha Richardson, Matt Slade, and Tony Totti for the union's vice president positions. Ballots will go out to the union members stores in about 2 weeks. That's the latest from the Cook & White newsroom. 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
2: 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The Tigers, who had a day off yesterday and enter today 1.5 games back of the final AL wildcard spot and 3.5 games behind Chicago in the AL Central, open a 6-game homestand with a 3-game series with the Cleveland Guardians starting tonight at 6:40 at Comerica Park. 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The Lions will play their first preseason game this Thursday at the Cincinnati Bengals at 7 o'clock. 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The NFL regular season opens Wednesday, September 9th, when the New England Patriots visit Seattle Seahawks. The Lions open their regular season on Sunday, September 13th versus the New Orleans Saints at 1 o'clock at Ford Field. 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
7: 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The American Red Cross has declared a national blood crisis, and some critical blood types have fallen below the one-day supply. Despite thousands of people stepping up to help, donations are still not keeping pace with hospital demand. Joining us to talk about it from our American Red Cross, we welcome Scott Dinsmore. He is the Blood Services Donor Recruitment. So, Scott, how dire is this right now?
3: Yeah. Thank you so much for having us on again, Lucy, and especially with where we are in the blood supply. As of today, we've declared the second ever blood supply crisis in the history of the Red Cross.
7: Only the second ever? Wow.
3: Second ever. And there's a lot of reasons for that. So last month, we saw the blood supply drop about 25%. This is what essentially triggered this response from us and declaring this national blood supply crisis. Things like extreme heat, the poor air quality, foodborne illness, everything that kept our donors at home during June and the early weeks of July, it just impacted that blood supply severely. I think as someone who's been with the Red Cross almost half a decade now, what surprises me is that I'm hearing new things for the first time ever. And the most jarring statement that I've heard over the last week is that our O supply, so the O negative, O positive, those O type units that hospitals and doctors reach for first, essentially, the O blood supply, O positive specifically, has now fallen below a one-day supply.
7: So is that the blood type that they give when they don't know what someone's blood type is?
3: It's the universal type. So those are the types that when somebody comes into an emergency room or when there's a trauma and the hospitals don't have time to blood type the patient, they can reach for those O units and transfuse those units. And as a result of that, because we don't have those blood units available for ERs, for trauma centers, there's other procedures that are being impacted by this. So anybody who had a surgery that was scheduled, you've got patients that are going through cancer treatment, that are having procedures postponed. The need for the blood is just constant. And we need all the help we can get right now to help meet that hospital supply, that hospital demand.
7: This being the second national blood supply crisis ever, the first one must have been during the time of COVID, I would imagine.
3: You know, off the top of my head, I don't even know when the first one was. It's something that we don't really even talk about because it's not really a reality. We recently here in the Michigan region, we met as a team and we went through an exercise where we had all the participants, they had different colors and they represented a different patient in need. And through this hypothetical, the blood was not available and that patient did not make it.
7: Oh.
3: And now, today, we're faced with this reality that there are some patients out there where the blood is simply not available. And that what was a hypothetical practice is a reality today. And we're asking for everybody who can donate, from first-time donors to seasoned donors. So it doesn't matter if this is your first blood donation or if you're going to get your seventh gallon. We need everyone's help to help meet this crisis.
7: So, Scott, the blood supply issue right now, this is nationwide, is that correct?
3: So this is nationwide. Again, here in Michigan, the blood is always sent to where it's needed most. We want to make sure that our hospital partners are being met with the supplies that they need. And one of the unique features, so for donors out there who are unsure how to sign up to give blood, you can simply log into redcrossblood.org. You can call 1-800-RED-CROSS, or you can download the Red Cross Blood Donor app. And what's unique about the Blood Donor app is it shows you, once you've donated, it shows you where that unit goes. So by tracking where your unit goes, you can see where your unit was needed most. And that is a direct tie to, you know, I was able to help somebody that I'm not going to get a thank you directly from them, but I know that this unit went to where it was needed.
7: I love that, to see the impact being demonstrated just before your eyes. Definitely download that American Red Cross app. The American Red Cross is Scott Dinsmore on the Lucy Ann Land Show here on 1290 WLBY. The Red Cross declaring its second ever national blood supply crisis after blood donations fell to a four-year summer low. And I did just look this up. The first time this happened was indeed January 2022. That's the only other time that the Red Cross declared a national blood crisis. I understand, too, that the Red Cross put in prevention measures by enhancing planning with hospitals for their ongoing needs. But this summer, like you said, we've had a series of incidents that we've been dealing with here that can really put a strain on that blood supply. So what is it? At what point do you look at this, Scott, and say, okay, we are back in working order. We don't have to hold back type O because we don't have it. We're going to be fine now. Is it a day supply? Is it a week supply? How do you measure that at the American Red Cross?
3: So our team that works with hospital services that have access to all the metrics in the national inventory, they monitor it closely. And ultimately, we're always going to go off of any news that we receive from them directly. On our local level, so when my colleagues and myself and others here in Michigan, we act as if. Again, that need for blood is constant. Blood is one of those things that it cannot be synthesized. There's no alternative to it. It is something that we need literally all the time. There's a go-to line that is a fact that someone in the U.S. needs blood every 2 seconds. So that need, if we even think about the time that we've been on this call, you know, how many hundred people have needed blood since we've been in this interview?
7: Amazing.
3: And yeah, it's jarring. So it really and truly, to maintain a healthy blood supply, we rely on the generosity of donors. And here in Michigan, we have incredibly loyal donors who come back and give not just once a year, not twice a year, some up to six times a year. That includes our whole blood donors who come out to blood drives in their community. That includes platelet donors who go to our fixed sites, our blood donation centers. And our Power Red donors. And for those unfamiliar with Power Red, those are the number one units requested by our partners in hospital services. It is a gift that is literally the simplest act of kindness that you can give. If you've got one pint of blood and a 45 minutes to an hour of your time, those are the two donations that happen, blood and time.
7: Wow.
3: And that gift can save more than one life.
7: Scott, as the blood services donor recruiter, what are you seeing in the way of work sites, you know, neighborhood groups putting on blood drives? Because I know that's kind of the soul of the American Red Cross. How are we doing with that? Are people doing as many as you've seen in the past, or have those also decreased?
3: The generosity of those in the community, from faith-based organizations to businesses to schools, we have unbelievable support. And for those out there that are listening right now that don't know what we're talking about, that are curious, wait, what are they talking about? I thought we had to go to the Red Cross. No, if you do not have a blood drive in your area, you can log on to redcrossblood.org. You can put into your information. Someone just like myself, we're going to reach out to you. We're going to talk to you. We're going to get all the information we need. We're going to set those expectations, and we're going to start saving lives together. The generosity and the kindness of those in the community is truly what advances the humanitarian spirit that we have been driven off of for the last over a century. So the support from those within the community, we couldn't do this without them. And know that there are patients out there right now that I am thanking those in the community on behalf of those patients, but my gratitude is only shadowed by those patients that received that life-saving unit of blood.
7: Scott, we have a lot of business people who listen to us, a lot of CEOs to this show here, the Lucy Ann Land Show on 1290 WLBY. If they want to organize something in their work site or a church group, like you mentioned, wants to do it, or any group out there, how do they do that?
3: Again, just jump on redcrossblood.org. You can submit your information. Again, myself or one of my colleagues will reach out to you directly. And for those listening that are in a leadership position, that are running their own organizations, encourage your teams to give. It's one of those things. Give them the time. Give them a half hour. Give them an hour to go and donate blood. It is such an active kindness, again, that's going to directly impact a patient's life. And that's something from, as you mentioned, the CEOs, those in the faith-based community, schools, local communities, Boy Scouts, Girl Scouts, any group that's out there, we can put on this blood drive. And more importantly, we're going to ask that you go out and ask folks to join us in giving. The number one answer why people don't give blood: no one asked me.
7: Exactly. 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And again, the website, redcrossblood.org. How long do you think, now that you've put the siren call out on this, Scott, how long do you think it's going to take to get the blood supply back up?
3: It really depends. Again, we're going to want to make sure that all who can join us jump in. And I always go back to it doesn't need to be a once a year thing. It doesn't need to be a twice a year thing. You can sign up to give every 56 days. So that is something that the need is constantly going to be there, and you're always going to have the opportunity to give as often as you can.
7: 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Scott, always great talking with you. Thank you so much for all the wonderful work that everyone at our American Red Cross does on our behalf. We certainly appreciate it.
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2: This is Eric Black, the producer of the Lucy Ann Land Show today on Ann Arbor's Talk Station, 1290 WLBY. The WNBA season is currently underway, but right now they're also underway another controversy. We have a report from ABC's Brad Milkey on the WNBA.
3: We are into the back half of the WNBA season. Teams are in the midst of a playoff push. Many would say the league has never been more fun to watch. And yet the debate around the W this week is about anything but basketball. You might have seen a lot of random headlines over the last few days. Well, let's just break down where they're all coming from.
4: Cunningham off to Clark. Right wing three is good.
3: This is Sophie Cunningham. Last year, lots of fans simply knew her as Caitlin Clark's teammate on the Indiana Fever. This year, she's got a lot more notoriety, both for getting in scrums on the court.
4: Here's Cunningham up ahead of the field, lays it in, plus the foul, and then Cunningham gets into the face of Dejounte Carrington right away in the aftermath.
3: And for her words off the court. See, last month, in an interview with our partners at ESPN, she said she wanted to, quote, protect young girls in sport who shouldn't have to go against biological men, end quote. Remember, the WNBA has perhaps the most openly gay athletes of any pro league in America, so this set off an immediate firestorm.
5: We need to protect trans kids.
6: Sports is about belonging. It's about inclusivity.
3: Multiple coaches issued statements supporting trans athletes and transgender Americans. Right-wing commentators claim Sophie Cunningham was being silenced. In recent days, the league and the players' union denounced acts of hate. But few would say what the rules should actually be. Like, should transgender athletes be accepted onto the court without question? Should hormones be examined the way they are under Olympic guidelines? The current collective bargaining agreement only says women are allowed to play in the WNBA, but this has become the fundamental debate in American sports. What constitutes a woman athlete? Soon, former men's NBA player Enes Kanter Freedom added his own fuel to the fire on Instagram.
7: It's official. I just declared for the 2027 WNBA draft in April.
3: Kanter is a known provocateur, but his point seemed to be, if there's nothing stopping me from joining the WNBA, if all I gotta do is write a letter, how strong are your rules exactly? But transgender rights advocates say this is exactly the kind of bad faith argument that has hijacked these conversations for years. Ironically, for all the noise around this topic, there are no transgender athletes in the WNBA right now. The only one that's ever played was Laysha Clarendon, who was assigned female at birth, played in women's leagues for years before coming out as non-binary and getting top surgery to remove their breast tissue. They were still welcomed into the league. That, activists say, is the journey of a transgender athlete. If Enes Kanter Freedom wants to go that route, have at it. But too often, they say, the transgender debate is waged on theoretical grounds rather than practical ones, like who might go into the bathroom, who could play in the W in the future. In the meantime, Sophie Cunningham now says she wants to go back to just playing basketball, but some of her colleagues might not be ready to end the conversation there.
2: That was ABC's Brad Milkey with the report on the WNBA. And coming up on the show tomorrow on the Lucy Ann Land Show on Ann Arbor's Talk Station, 1290 WLBY, we'll have Andy Hetzel for A Healthier Michigan from the Blue Cross Blue Shield of Michigan. We also have Shane Shigur, the Director of Guest Services from Bush's Foods Market, as well as Esther Cohn, the VP of Communications and Public Affairs. We're also going to be on the couch with psychotherapist Frank Rubino. That's the 10 o'clock hour tomorrow. We also have another Healthier Michigan tomorrow with Dr. William Beecroft. He's Medical Director at BCBS of Michigan. How can grief show up in the body? We also have a Saline Area Chamber of Commerce report with Boneheads. Chris Clancy is the co-owner of Boneheads Barbecue Saline. We also have a Money Monday coming up tomorrow at about 9:30 a.m. We'll see you tomorrow on the Lucy Ann Land Show on Ann Arbor's Talk Station, 1290 WLBY. Go out and make it a great day, everyone.
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10: All right, Alexis Christopher sitting in for Scarlett Fu. I'm Paul Sweeney. We're live here in our Bloomberg Interactive Brokers studio, streaming live on YouTube. This is hour two of the Bloomberg Intelligence Program. We're going to check out Nathan Dean. He's down there in Washington, D.C. He's a senior policy analyst for Bloomberg Intelligence. Is anything going on in D.C.? Is Congress doing anything? If so, Nathan Dean will know. Randall Williams, Bloomberg Business of Sports reporter, going to come back to us with this really cool story. Apollo Inc.'s $2.6 billion financing deal with the New York Yankees. So that's pretty cool there. We'll break that down. Danielle Satori, Bloomberg restaurant reporter on Guac Signal, sparked Chipotle's frantic bid to recall jalapenos. No idea what's going on there, but when you talk about guac, jalapenos, I'm all in. Adam Phillips, Managing Director of Investments at EP Wealth Advisors, will give us his thoughts on these markets. So a lot coming up in the next hour for a very quiet trading day. But let's kick it all up. Charlie Pellet.
12: Hi, thank you very much, Paul and Alexis. We have got the Dow, the S&P, NASDAQ. We're in the green right now. Potentially could see a record close today on the S&P. 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As mentioned, stocks joining bonds higher. The Dow, the S&P, NASDAQ all advancing a 0.1% gain right now on the S&P. Up 7 to 77.60. Again, underscoring, could see a record close there. We got the Dow at 53,990 right now, up 15. That is a gain of under 0.1%. Little change there. NASDAQ up 9, also little changed. With the SOX, though, surging 1.4%. Philadelphia Stock Exchange Semiconductor Index. The VIX right around 15. The 2-year, 4.22%. The 10-year, 4.67%. Gold up $5 the ounce. Little change there. $43.96. And West Texas Intermediate Crude. Everybody's watching oil today, specifically the Strait of Hormuz. WTI gaining now by 0.5%. Everybody hoping for a deal. WTI 82.51 a barrel. Brent 88.28. Gain there of 0.6%. As for the overall market backdrop and the gains that we have seen in recent years, Sarah Ponczyk is Senior VP for Wealth Management at UBS Private Wealth Management. She was a guest right here on Bloomberg Intelligence.
13: There's no secret that this year the market has performed very well. You know, we see double-digit gains yet again in the stock market. You have the S&P and the Dow right now hanging on to record highs. But if you look at over the last 3.5 years, the stock market is up, you know, north of 75%. So what that likely means is if you haven't taken profits since then, you haven't rebalanced, probably a little bit out of whack.
12: Sarah Ponczyk of UBS, right here on Bloomberg Intelligence. Again, oil is advancing right now. The oil super majors also advancing. ExxonMobil up by 0.8%. Chevron now up 0.7%. ConocoPhillips up by 1.4%. Alexis and Paul, that, my friends, is a Bloomberg Business Flash.
10: All right, Charlie Pellet, thank you so much. We appreciate that. Alexis Christopher, she's sending me for Scarlett Fu today. Scarlett, I'm told by your people we'll be back on Friday. We'll see if that happens with this nice weather. But we're here in the Bloomberg Interactive Broker Studio, streaming live on YouTube as well. As Charlie was just reporting, not a whole lot going on out there in the marketplace. Certainly a Tuesday in August, that's for sure. It has that kind of feel. But let's take a look at some of the stocks on the move today. And we can do that with the Bloomberg's LaDonna Heyrick. LaDonna, thanks for joining us here in studio. What are you looking at?
14: Yeah, thanks so much for having me. I'm looking at shares of Hims and Hers Health. That's ticker HIMS. Very good ticker for the company. But shares are down. Not a great day. And that's after the telehealth firm posted a second quarter loss on Monday that fell short of Wall Street estimates. But it's actually other headlines that are catching people's attention, which is that the company said that it's going to be focusing on selling, on getting into the peptides business.
15: Yeah, the peptides.
14: Exactly. Okay. Peptides are the big thing now. It's going to enter the peptides market before the end of the year. It will look to sell peptides that are already allowed popular compounds. I'm not even going to attempt
10: well,
14: to...
10: Well, what I'm doing right now is I'm typing into Google search bar, what are peptides?
15: I did
10: peptides.
15: That earlier. So I know, keep and I going. Still didn't get any clarity.
10: I'll catch up to you.
14: Yeah, they're highly popular. There isn't a lot of clinical evidence for some of them.
15: A lot of young folks like the
14: some
15: peptides.
14: Of their benefits. Yeah. Young folks and, you know, people who are looking to live long.

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12: It's 11:40 on Wall Street. We do check markets all day long here at Bloomberg. Lows of the day right now on the S&P 500 index, pulling back from being close to a record. Down 11 right now, down by about 0.1%. S&P currently at 77.41. Stocks had been trading between gains and losses. Oil swinging back and forth. Traders are are awaiting key inflation data tomorrow morning, 8:30 a.m. Wall Street time, in the form of the CPI report. Indeed, that update could shape the Fed's interest rate policy. So the S&P now down 11, again to underscore worst level of the morning, down 0.1%. Dow Industrials also down by 0.1% right now, down 42 points. NASDAQ lower by 90 for the NASDAQ Composite Index, a drop right now of 0.3%. The SOX, the Philadelphia Stock Exchange's Semiconductor Index, up today by 0.9%. 2-year, 4.22%. The 10-year, 4.68%. Gold is down $19 the ounce. Spot gold at $43.71, down 0.4%. West Texas Intermediate crude now advancing by 1.3%. Been a volatile day for crude. $83.20 where we stand now on WTI. Barrel of Brent, $88.84, up by 1.3%. So as I mentioned, we got the CPI report coming up tomorrow morning. Anastasia Amoroso is Chief Investment Strategist at Partners Group. And on surveillance this morning, she told us she'll be focused on housing inflation.
13: Here's where I think Fed Chair Warsh's focus on real-time, real-world data may actually pan out and pay off. If you think about the Zillow estimates of rent inflation, for example, they're running at 1% or 2%. In some cases, if you look at CoStar, they may be negative. So if you use that as a proxy for OER, the equivalent shelter inflation in core CPI, you actually come out with a number of 1.6%.
12: Anastasia Amoroso of Partners Group interviewed on surveillance. We're keeping an eye on shares of On Holdings. That stock is plunging now by 19%. It posted disappointing second quarter sales as the Swiss brand held off from discounting older shoe models ahead of product updates in the highly promotional U.S. market. On Holdings, by the way, is backed by Roger Federer. Recapping here, the Dow, the S&P, NASDAQ, all in the red. S&P down by 0.1%. For on-demand news, 24 hours a day, subscribe to Bloomberg News Now wherever you get your podcast. I'm Charlie Pellett, Alexis and Paul. That is a Bloomberg Business Flash.
14: Hey, Jen Tucker, thank you so much. We appreciate that. Alexis Christopher sitting in for Scarlett Fu. Today, I'm Paul Sweeney. We're live here in our Bloomberg Interactive Broker Studio in New York City, streaming live on YouTube as well. Let's check in with our next guest, Adam Phillips, Managing Director, EP Wealth Advisors, Torrance, California. I don't think I've ever been to Torrance, California, but I've been to Redondo Beach and Manhattan Beach, so that's close enough in my world. Adam, I love your note here. Three things that could disrupt the narrative. These are things that you think could go wrong here. Oil, AI, and yields. Are you a little nervous about this market here?
15: Yeah, hi, Paul. You know, we are acknowledging the risks that are out there. I think when you're in the midst of a correction, you start to think about what could go right. Now, what we've seen over the last several weeks here, especially with last week's rebound, is that we know what's going right. We know it's all about fundamentals. It's about that earnings growth that has come in so strong. So what we're focused on is what could go wrong, what can derail the rally and the momentum that we have seen. And so we identified three primary themes, one of them being oil and geopolitics. The other being some kind of disappointment around the artificial intelligence trade. You can name a handful of things that could actually happen within that space. And then finally, we're really keeping an eye on yields. As we've seen the market rebound here, what we're not seeing is any let up in yields. Yields are still trending higher, and we think that could eventually come into focus.
16: And Adam, can that steal some of the thunder away from equities? I mean, hard to do that when you've got a market up by this much. But what do rising bond yields mean for the equity market when investors are looking to sort of, you know, balance the portfolio?
15: Yeah, Alexis, I think that certainly is the case. And we don't know what that magic number is. Sometimes we talk about, is it 5%? Is it 4.8? I think we'll know when we get there. But I think that the higher that yields go, it does start to provide some healthy competition for dollars and for equities. So as we look at it from our standpoint of being a balanced investor on behalf of our clients across our strategies, we're looking at this and saying, you know what, a four handle on inflation in various areas and north of that, if you focus on the credit side and still stay in the high grade space, is starting to look pretty appealing. If you start to compare that to the broad market and saying, yeah, we know some of these high flying areas of the market like artificial intelligence, they could have higher return expectations going forward. But if you focus on that non-AI part of the market where we are looking at higher valuations, and saying that the forward return expectations could be more mid-single digits, maybe a little bit higher than that, then you start to really compete with these bond yields that are looking quite attractive. And we know that starting yields in bonds really help to explain your long-run returns on that investment. And so we are looking at this as an opportunity that could eventually start to pressure equities.
14: So here in the fixed income market, how much credit risk do you think we should be taking here, Adam?
15: Yeah, I'd say we're really still focused on higher quality here. We are not too concerned about the economic outlook. And so I think there's, you can take some credit risk there, slip down into the below investment grade space, but we're really focused on spreads here and saying, you know what, if we're getting a pretty reasonable yield in the high grade space in investment grade credit and really outside of treasuries, which we are underweight, then we don't feel like we need to stretch too much. I mean, several years ago, we certainly did, and we had a large portion of our portfolio in below investment grade, whether it was in floating rate debt or in high yield bonds. But we just don't think that we need to stretch these days. And so we have a relative underweight to the below investment grade space.
16: I want to jump back to equities here for a moment, talking to Adam Phillips, Managing Director at EP Wealth Advisors. You say in your note that you are overweight industrials, healthcare, and energy. What are you underweight?
15: Yeah, so we are underweight technology, specifically the Mag 7, but even technology as a sector. I think when I was in there with you, Paul, and Scarlett about a month ago, I think we were talking about the fact that within our portfolios and when we manage money on behalf of our clients, we're really focused on, we are not beholden to the index like some fund managers are. And so we are okay with looking a little bit different than the index, and we don't want to be bullied by these sector allocations that are where something like technology is continuing to drift higher in terms of its representation within the S&P 500 because it has been leadership for so long. And so we think that if you look at the S&P 500, but depending on how you slice it, more than half of the index is now associated with artificial intelligence. So we don't think that we actually need to take that much. We certainly have a healthy allocation to it. But when we start to think about where do you go if you are not fully invested in artificial intelligence, where can you go? That is energy, that is industrials, that is healthcare. Things that healthcare and energy specifically tend to have lower correlations with information technology. We've certainly seen that over the last 12 months. And then obviously the other catalyst around energy with what's going on in the Middle East. And then industrials, that is a way for us to play the artificial intelligence theme, but do so outside of information technology. So really for us, it's really all about diversification on behalf of our clients.
14: So what's your concern? We got about 30 seconds left. What's your concern just overall about AI? What could go wrong here? What's probably top of your list?
15: Yeah, well, look, I think that even though we've made it through earnings season for the most part, we've heard from a lot of those hyperscalers, and for the most part, we got through it pretty well. We saw that the numbers were still very good, but what we know is that the artificial intelligence expenses, that CapEx, it is not slowing down. It is full steam ahead, and so I do think that we are going to remain in this period where I was just watching the Field of Dreams with my son a couple weeks ago, and it reminded me of CapEx when they said, if you build it, they will come. I think that we are now moving from that stage to more of the Jerry Maguire, show me the money. I think that it is really going to be on these companies to show some payoff from their investment, and if we don't see it, there will be that disappointment and starts to bring some doubt into this AI trade.
14: Adam, thanks so much. Really appreciate it. Adam Phillips, Managing Director, EP Wealth Advisors out there in Torrance, California. We'll get south of LAX.
16: It's the third time we've talked about Field of Dreams this morning.
14: Yeah,
16: we talked about on surveillance.
14: Exactly,
16: too.
14: Exactly right. It's a classic, I guess.
16: 1989. Kevin
14: Costner. Oh, is that right? Okay,
16: yeah.
14: Very good. All right. Looking at the markets here, again, kind of quiet here today. That's kind of been the theme of the morning. S&P down about 10 points. The Dow down about 40 and the NASDAQ down about 95 points. So there you go. That sounds like a summer trading day to me. WTI crude oil is now up $1, $83.20. So going in the wrong direction here. A little bit of angst perhaps in that part of the world today. This is Bloomberg.
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14: All right, Alexis Christophers sitting in for Scarlett Fu here today. I'm Paul Sweeney. We're live here in our Bloomberg Interactive Broker Studio, streaming on YouTube as well. And I think at Bloomberg.com, that's where you can also find us here. Supermicrocomputer. They're going to report some numbers here. They're in the computer hardware and storage space. So we're going to pay attention to that. So you want to get smart about the storage and all that hardware stuff. You talk to Woo Jin Ho, Senior Technology Analyst for Bloomberg Intelligence. Woo, thanks so much for joining us here. Just give us, you know, for our listeners and viewers that don't really know Supermicro that well, what's the call on this company right now on in the street?
21: Yeah, so it's pretty straightforward, Paul. It's, I think your last guest has shown me the money. Let's see if Supermicro is going to show me the money with their 2027 guidance. Street's at around $52, $54 billion in sales. Given how they positive pre-announced on the booking side, there's upside to those numbers.
16: So also, Woojin, just talk to us about what Supermicro does. I was reading up, it builds these high-density AI servers, and I guess this is what the hyperscalers are sort of all about right now. So is the bar sort of high for Supermicro with these numbers later today?
21: Yeah, hey, apologies for not giving you a description of Supermicro. They're one of the leading AI server providers in the United States. They actually compete very well against someone like Dell. The customers that they serve to are the NeoClouds. Think about the CoreWeaves, the XAIs, and such, right? And what's happening is as they start building out these scale-out computes, these deals have gotten bigger and bigger. And we're starting to talk about deals that are in the $2 to $3 billion range, and Supermicro is winning proportionate amount of deals relative to Dell.
14: So looking at Dell stock over the trailing 12 months, let's do year-to-date. Year-to-date, Dell up 250%, Samsung up 100%, but Supermicro down about 7%. What's going on there in that competitive landscape?
21: Yeah, so part of it is it's less competition, but it's more along the lines of they're heavily tilted to the AI server business, and that is going to weigh on margins. But also, Supermicro just can't get out of its own way in the sense that they've been in the middle of controversy after controversy. One of the former founders was charged and indicted for smuggling NVIDIA GPUs into China, which is a definite no-no for the Department of Justice and the United States, especially given the export bans. There's been headline after headline that's been actually contracting the valuation of the shares.
16: So any surprises that we should expect? Maybe, I mean, what would this company have to say to sort of really move this stock in after hours?
21: Yeah, so it's fairly straightforward. Look, the guidance has to come above consensus expectations, number one. I think they can do $60 billion, especially given the amount of backlog that they have going into the first quarter. But two, and just as important, Alexis, is going to be the gross margin commentary. I know that they had record gross margins for the fourth. They're coming in with record for gross margins for the fourth quarter. Let's see what they say about the fiscal 27, right? It's at 10.4% in the fourth quarter. I think it's going to come down in the first quarter, but if they can get to the nines and the tens, that's really going to boost earnings and probably prop up the stock.
14: So is what's been holding the stock back, has it been that governance issue, the management issue? Because, boy, their peers have just been ripping. And if I feel like management and the board kind of got their act together, I think I'd be looking at this thing.
21: Yeah, I've been in print and on the record multiple times that I think that we need more diversification on the board. But at the same time, quite frankly, I think the CEO needs to take a different role within the company, and the CFO has to go, right? They've already had some filing issues in the past, and there's still some weaknesses in financial controls. So that needs to get resolved before you can get investor confidence in there.
14: Gotcha. All right, just kind of stepping back, when I look at a Dell, I look at a Samsung, Dell up 250% year to date. And so, of course, I go to Rich Go and see Michael Dell's net worth of $238 billion, up $98 billion this year.
16: Gosh.
14: What's the story on Dell? Do investors feel like there's just a long more runway here?
21: Yeah, look, at the end of the day, right, it's a margin story that's been more resilient than people have thought, right? I know that the AI story has taken the headlines here, but just the same, the traditional servers, corporate IT server business has been booming for a couple of reasons. Number one, Dell has been, passing through all of that pricing to their customers, and the customers have been absorbing it. And also, I do think there might be a structural change in corporate IT where they need more compute to do AI inside the corporations, and that might be a multi-year runway, which has been driving more confidence into the margin structure story going forward.
14: All right, Woo, good stuff as always. Your sector's on fuego, as they say. Woo Jin Ho, Senior Technology Analyst for Bloomberg Intelligence. That Supermicro, again, as Woojin was just saying, and he has been in print with his research about there still needs to be further changes there.
16: But we'll see if there are changes in the C-suite, as he was talking about. Yeah, maybe they make that announcement today.
14: Yeah.
16: I don't know.
14: Yeah, when you see a stock lag like that, you're like, ooh, is that an opportunity? But you never know. There's lots of hair on that one, I guess. For our listeners in the U.S., a reminder, you can listen to us via satellite radio on Sirius XM Channel 121. 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Your top stories and global business headlines are coming up in just a moment. Alexis, thank you so much for sitting in.
16: It was a pleasure to share the microphone with you, Paul.
14: Absolutely. Lots of news out there, but not a lot of movement in the stock market, but that's okay. It's August. We're all taking a little bit of a break here and monitoring the news.
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1: 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From ABC News. I'm Michelle Franzen. The death toll in Western Colombia jumping again. More than 220 people confirmed dead following yesterday's major earthquake. Hundreds more are missing. The country's newly elected president declaring a national disaster. Rubble and damage stretching across multiple cities and communities. ABC's Faith Abube is in Medellin.
5: American Alyssa Arroyave was at the gym in Medellin when it hit.
22: There was like this sudden commotion and everybody was yelling, and the staff then was like really pushing everybody to get outside as quickly as possible because it was quite strong.
5: The damage widespread, impacting health and community centers as well as roads, making it difficult to assess damage in rural areas.
1: Hostilities between the U.S. and Iran expanding to a possible Iranian plot against President Trump and an elaborate deception to protect the president. The Washington Post reports when the president departed the NATO summit in Turkey last month, he was secretly taken off Air Force One and put on a military jet using a catering truck. ABC's Martha Raddatz has more from Washington.
23: The White House neither confirmed nor denied the Post reporting, saying in a statement, the new Air Force One is a state-of-the-art aircraft that has been fitted with high-level security protocols that ensure the safety of the president and his staff. As the president has said recently, there are many enemies of America who have their sights on him, and we use every tool at our disposal to address those threats.
1: In New York City, Luigi Mangione back in court today for the last scheduled pretrial conference hearing in a state murder case for the fatal shooting of United Healthcare CEO. The judge set jury selection for September 8th, but is still weighing a request to allow cameras at the trial. Russia released detained U.S. Marine Robert Gilman today. He was detained in 2022, accused of fighting with a Russian officer. Gilman was said to be gravely ill. He's now on his way to a U.S. military hospital in Texas. You're listening to ABC News.
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1: More women are being forced to drive longer distances to deliver their babies. That, according to a new March of Dimes study, and small towns are being hit the hardest. Here's ABC's Jim Ryan.
26: Of the nearly 100 labor and delivery units forced to close in the past 2.5 years, more than half were the sole birthing facility in that county. While it's the smallest communities being hit, those communities are often in the most populous states. The result, according to March of Dimes, 1 in 4 American women aren't receiving prenatal care during the first trimester of pregnancy.
1: March of Dimes says 2.5 million women of childbearing age live in counties considered maternity care deserts. Data centers are driving a massive construction boom, but some communities are not happy about it. There are complaints of noise, pollution, and massive spikes in energy bills. There are also concerns about how much water data centers use to cool all of the equipment. Frank Willey is assistant director of the Global Energy Center at the Atlantic Council.
27: The models that the hyperscalers are running right now use a tremendous amount of power to run the calculations and algorithms that are advancing the U.S. ability to advance AI.
1: Willie said companies building data centers must be more transparent with communities and local leaders. The Powerball jackpot now up to $975 million. No one matched the 6 numbers again last night. The next drawing tomorrow night. Michelle Franzen, ABC News.
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rising from the heart of the swamp, a beacon of truth is casting its light. 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

0: rising from the heart of the swamp, a beacon of truth is casting its light. 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
1: All right, 844-484-3872, 844-4-THE-USA. That's the way to join us today. Coast to coast, sea to shining sea. Great to be back with you, America. Thank you for letting me take a week off with the family. Appreciate you for that. But we're back, ready to go. A lot to talk about. The president of the United States yesterday did something that, once again, the media hates, which is he said parents.

0: Some more news from Washington. A judge made a decision to halt construction of the new White House ballroom.
1: They hate ballrooms.
0: That's right. Trump started without congressional approval, and now it's unfinished. Iran was like, we're sensing a theme here.
1: Yes, the hilarity of it all. Yeah, the crowd, the audience, they hate ballrooms. They don't want ballrooms built in Washington, D.C. Trump derangement syndrome is a genuine and authentic mental illness. Everyone knows that at this point. Speaking of which, they're running mentally ill people for high elected office today. They have primaries. There are primaries going on. Political races, primary political races. In Wisconsin, where they've got Francesca Hung. Everybody on Fox News keeps mispronouncing her name. Francesca Hung running as a communist in Wisconsin, a socialist in Wisconsin. And the goal of socialism is communism, if you ask Vladimir Lenin. And that's remarkable.

going. We got Wisconsin with Francesca Hung, the communists, and it's really a litmus test, as they say, for the Democrat Party and for the United States of America and the state of our political affairs, if you will. Now, that's not a double entendre, as far as I know, but we've got that going. Big stuff going on there. One of the Democrat Party's heroes, Luigi Mangione, he's due back in court today. And the Democrats are excited. They got him to wear a suit and a white shirt and some shoes without laces so he doesn't strangle himself or hang himself at the first possible moment. But we've got that, and the Democrats are very excited. They're pro-Luigi Mangione. They're pro-murder. They're pro-assassination because, you know, health care. They just fixed health care. It's called Obamacare. And now they want to kill everybody associated with it because they're a violent criminal enterprise. Now, and that's not even the big violent criminal enterprise killer story of the day. There are a couple of huge stories that yesterday, Senator Ron Johnson, the Republican from Wisconsin, where they're going to presumably elect, she's ahead in all of the polls, Francesca Hung is the Democrat nominee there. That's a remarkable story for governor and amazing stuff. They got that. But we've got the Anthony Fauci story, because Senator Ron Johnson from Wisconsin and Senator Rand Paul, who's a medical doctor, they came out with, 35,000 text messages and hundreds of voicemails from Anthony Fauci. It's 34,000 text messages. Not 35,000, 34,000 text messages and hundreds of voicemails from Anthony Fauci, where he is discussing the vaccine, the COVID-19 vaccine, with his high-level health official colleagues in the government and the permanent bureaucracy. And they're talking about how dangerous this might be, especially a second shot for your COVID-19, for pregnant women, for women who are pregnant or thinking about getting pregnant, and how dangerous this could be. And apparently it caused an outsized number of miscarriages, the vaccine, and that Fauci and his Walensky and these people around him, they were aware that there were huge red flags that the vaccine for pregnant women might be lethal, at least for the baby. And they covered it up, and they came out and they lied, and Fauci came on television a day later and then again a month later saying, if you're pregnant, you absolutely have to get the vaccine because there is nothing wrong with it. There is no red flag, and they knew that there were red flags all over the place. They knew that they should be warning the public about it, that it was a public health threat. Meghan McCain, the daughter of the late senator and presidential candidate John McCain, and Navy pilot and all of that, Meghan McCain came out and said that she is one of the women that had a miscarriage in that time frame, and that she wants Anthony Fauci in prison, in the penitentiary, and she's not alone. There are a lot of voices today that are raising Cain over this, because the text messages, Senator Ron Johnson, Senator Rand Paul, is it safe if you're pregnant? The 34,000 text messages, the hundreds of voicemails. And it turns out that while they were giving us all this excellent advice, according to the New York Times, the per capita deaths in the United States from the Wuhan Red Death, 63% higher. 63% higher death toll in the United States than they had in a per capita fashion, which is how you measure that, than they had in Germany, they had in Canada, they had in the UK or in France, you know, other modern industrialized Western nations. Our death toll was per capita 63% higher. The New York Times finally said today, but not before today, presumably, because, you know, there. And you remember Anthony Fauci saying, "I am the science." Well, we got to listen to the science. And he's like, "Well, I am." What did he say? "I am science," or "I am the science," because he was science itself. He was science incarnate. And that is that's an amazing and tragic story. It may be the biggest medical scandal in U.S. government history.

0: maybe the Tuskegee experiments, but that's a little trickier because of the truth of the Tuskegee experiment story. But never mind that. Right now, this is the biggest scandal in modern health history in the United States of America, and the whole Wuhan story is an ongoing scandal. But now these documents, the 34,000 text messages, Fauci with Rochelle Walensky and the CDC and the here and the there, and they're all saying, oh yeah, it looks like the numbers don't look good for pregnant women. And you'd think that they'd say, well, we better come out and say if you're pregnant, you probably shouldn't get the vaccine. But instead they came out and said, if you're pregnant, you definitely have to get the vaccine. And they, according to the text messages and the voicemails, they already knew that it created an extremely high risk for pregnant women, and they kept pushing it and advocating the vaccines for pregnant women, and then the miscarriage rate apparently skyrocketed, and it's kind of a big deal, sort of a big deal, I've got to say. And Fauci is in deeper now than ever before. Also, they're excited in Massachusetts. The left-wing Democrat governor there signed a bill into law that will allow abortions in Massachusetts, very liberal state, up until the moment of birth. And really, they should make it for a couple of days after, too, in case they change their minds, don't you think? Maybe a couple of years. Remember those women, Michael, on BBC or whatever British show it was, and the lady was advocating that if you have a baby, you should be allowed to snuff it out for 2 years after it's born. Remember that lady? She was, if she were in America, she'd be a Democrat. She's in Britain, so she's just a liberal. But that was amazing. But now, in Massachusetts, Gesundheit, they have passed a law, and a bunch of women clapping around the desk yesterday with the Governor Healey. Yay, abortion right up to the moment of birth, which brings them up to speed with Washington, D.C., and I think 10 other states, because the Democrats love death more than we love life. They're like Al Qaeda in that regard. And I've got a couple of pretty extraordinary numbers for you that I want to share on that, because the Democrats, they're interesting. But honestly, the mega story, I think, is Anthony Fauci today, and what has been revealed by, in particular, Senator Ron Johnson, also Senator and medical doctor, unlike Jill Biden, medical doctor Rand Paul, and the two of them are looking to expose the truth. So naturally, the news media is attacking them, because that's what the news media does. If you tell the truth, the news media, and if it's inconvenient, as it so often is, for the Democrat Party, then the news media attacks you, and the news media, they're attacking Senator Ron Johnson, they're attacking Rand Paul, they're attacking Anthony Fauci for misleading the public and for all the miscarriages that they had predicted ahead of time and then came out and lied to us about. The media protects the lie, and in doing so, they have to protect the liar, because they're the American news media. They want their golden statuettes and Lucite blocks, because that's what they're sure to get as a result of protecting and defending Anthony Fauci and not the truth. They're not truth people. They're Democrat Party front groups. CNN doing their share of that this morning and yesterday, protecting Fauci and attacking the truth tellers. How dare they come out and tell the truth? The Democrat Party worked very hard to build this house of cards that they then moved into. And if you reveal the truth about them, then they must attack you. Quite extraordinary. And those are amazing stories. And I have a bunch of good stuff for them on you. And also I want to hear from you on it, because I know a lot of people feel strongly, certainly, about the vaccine and about Anthony Fauci and the mandatory nature of it all. Just remember, you know, the liberals don't care what you do as long as it's mandatory. As long as it's mandatory. And what they don't want to make mandatory, they want to ban, because they are in their hearts, they're authoritarian. And they want to make something mandatory, or they want to ban it, because they're very dictatorial in their view of everything. And we've got that coming up. And there's another wild story that a friend of mine sent me yesterday afternoon. And I've got to say, it's really quite an interesting story. President Trump was in Turkey, in Ankara, Turkey, for the NATO summit there. And he flew over there on that Qatari gift 747, big old super deluxe airplane, much bigger than our Air Force One 747s. President flew over there on that. And then the Secret Service and our intelligence people got a hold of information that Iran was planning on assassinating Trump while he was there. Turkey borders Iran. And Iran was going to assassinate him, another assassination plot against President Trump, this time Iran, which got funding from Barack Obama and all kinds of help from Barack Obama and John Kerry, Boltneck, you know, the Democrats. They're funding the terrorists and giving them billions and billions of dollars, plane loads of cash, freeing up all the bank accounts, helping the world's number one state sponsor of terrorism, waging war against the United States, and the Democrats are on the side of America's enemies again. Remarkable stuff. But it was learned that the Iranians were planning on assassinating President Trump. So the Secret Service pulled this elaborate deception. And I mean, it's kind of an amazing story. Wait till you hear this story. The president, they brought in the regular Air Force One plane, in addition to the big Qatari gift 747, which is Air Force One if the president's on it. And they moved the big Qatari 747 out of the way. They brought in the blue and white, the Air Force One that you've seen for years and years. And they put President Trump on the plane. They put President Trump went up the steps and got on the plane on Air Force One and the White House press corps traveling with the president, the small number of them, the traveling pool. They got on the Air Force One with him, and the plane took off. And everyone thought that President Trump was on the airplane, but something happened. And I'll explain that for you coming up. We are at 888-630-9625. And it's because this is like a James Bond movie, this story. It's like Spectre was on the heels of the President of the United States. And an elaborate kind of shell game had to be played to protect the President of the United States. And you'll never guess who the news media is angry at. Sure you will. It'll be easy. The press is furious about this, but with whom are they furious? That is coming up. 888-630-9625.
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0: learned. And again, so many wild stories yesterday. Fauci and President Trump holding a major event at the White House yesterday with, among other people, Robert F. Kennedy Jr. Tell you about vaccines and children and autism and a whole lot. And it's all conspiracy theory stuff until it's a peanut allergy. And then it's, you know, then it's a peanut allergy. But let's go to the telephones, Michael. Let's go to David calling from Clearwater, Florida, where the water is clear. David, you're on the Chris Plant Show.
1: Hey, hi, Chris. You know, hey. Great to talk to you.
0: Welcome.
1: Thank you. You know, I just was, you know, I'm just so happy about yesterday and President Trump and signing that order. And the overall presentation was very great, you know, with Jay and RFK.
0: On really vaccines, impressive. The executive order on vaccines you're talking about.
1: Yes, sir. Uh-huh. Yeah. Now, you know, it's very, very, all of the hot topics that you know, I have been thinking about and, you know, active in researching, because I have a daughter with autism. Uh-huh. And she's 30 right now. And I called last October, Chris, and you were so kind to let me share about her life and her story. And but this has been an ongoing issue, if you will, or a subject that we've been struggling with and wrestling with. And I'm just so happy for future parents to now, you know, basically this executive order, like the word is empowers and gives freedom of choice to parents when they go visit their pediatrician, that they can literally have a conversation without being coerced or forced or what have you to vaccinate their kid on a certain so-called protocol. Now they can literally decide what is the right approach for their child and what, you know, should they vaccinate in this manner, et cetera. President Trump's order, like basically expanded the schedule and allowed it to be broken up over time now. So it's very, instead of like crunching 5 injections in one visit, mm-hmm. now they've been parsed out to basically spread them over 5 visits approximately. So it's very good news. You know, I think these are and other things that RFK was talking about as well.
0: I tell you what, David, you have a stake in this. Could you hang in for me for a couple of minutes? 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

0: All right, we have returned. My apologies. We have to pay our own bills. This is not NPR. We're not suckling on the taxpayer teats. We pay our own bills. Thank you very much. And to our beloved sponsors as well. Now, let's go back to David calling in from Clearwater, Florida. Now, I apologize, David, for so rudely interrupting you.
1: No.
0: Okay. You're talking about, and your daughter is 30 years old, and she has autism, and you were very pleased to see the White House yesterday with President Trump leading a lengthy press conference on cutting back on, paring back the number of vaccines that kids should get, and your response to that, and I guess you said you've looked into it a lot. You have a personal stake in this. And what is your belief when it comes to autism? And Bobby Kennedy Jr. has been talking about this for a long time. And everybody calls him, on the left, that means the media, they call him a conspiracy theorist. And he's, and there is no evidence to suggest, and blah, blah, blah. Just talking about it yesterday, it was completely wild, the number of injections we give kids. I think they said more than 70 during childhood. Mm-hmm. And sure, what could possibly go wrong? So, David, what is your take on vaccines, autism, and that discussion?
1: Well, thanks, Chris. It's such awesome that you open this conversation up. First of all, I wanted to preface it by, I have a background in science. I was a pharmaceutical scientist for 45 years. I worked for big pharma and smaller pharma. So I have knowledge about pharmaceutical development, et cetera. I'm not a doctor, though. Uh-huh. And my wife's an RN, however, and we have healthy conversations. So what I wanted to say about this issue, is does vaccines cause autism? I believe, I think it's really safe to say that you can't make a case that they do, or you can't make a case that they do not, because the data just isn't there. The way that vaccines are approved in our country is that generally the studies are what they call low power. They don't have a lot of kids in it because it's hard to get kids enrolled, I believe. And oftentimes they're not like saline placebo tested, so there's not a good control to compare against the vaccine. So what we do, however, is if there is an immune response to a vaccine, like, it caused an immune response for a certain disease, we say, good, and was there real big issues that occurred? No, we didn't see any big issues. But but oftentimes the duration of time that these are tested over are rather brief. They're 3 weeks, a week. You'd be surprised, Chris, when you look into this. They don't test out for a long period, like a 6 months, for example. They don't look at side effects from them. So oftentimes with a new infant, the kid is developing, and you don't get a full read on their physiology because they're just infants and they're small children. So issues could ensue later. So that's kind of the backdrop. So lastly, it's like what we rely in our country is post-marketing surveillance. So that means we have people that whenever there's an adverse event after a vaccine is approved, we people look at that data and say, oh, look at this. A kid got a really bad immune response, where they have, incredible. They develop rheumatoid arthritis. Wow, that's not so good. Let's put this in the package insert. This is a document that goes with a vial, and then they alert physicians to this. But now the big thing yesterday was that during the conference was measles, mumps, and rubella. See, those mm-hmm. That's the vaccine with three live viruses, right, that we've been giving to kids since the 90s. And prior, excuse me, my wife's over there chatting since the 70s. Whoa. So we've been doing that. But what Bobby's suggesting and what President Trump has basically dictated is that we're going to split those up into separate measles, separate mumps, and separate rubella.
0: Right.
1: My wife, you know, and apparently historically that was the standard of separate vaccines.
0: I think it was when I was a kid. You know, the MMR shot is the one, I believe, that leaves that permanent circle on your skin, right, with the and it's there forever and ever, I think. And it's, you know, but smaller than a dime, but in your flesh, and it leaves a circle with some kind of prick holes in it in your skin. And I'd never had that. I believe when I was a kid, we were still giving them separate vaccines, and I guess I got those things. And also, when I was a kid, I had, and I don't know, I was very young at the time, I had measles, or I had, what's the other one, chicken pox. I had either measles or chicken pox, one or the other. And I think, you know, and my mother said, you know, have some chicken soup. And that was about it. And my mother raised six boys, and none of us ever had anything too terrible, but I think that we had chicken pox and maybe measles in the house, and it happened, and then you punch your way through it, and then you had dinner, you know.
1: Sure, I get it. I also I'm 67, and I wanted to say I had measles and chicken pox myself, you know. So it's very, you know, we have, I think the thing about it is you know, our public health system has been, prior to President Trump and RFK getting in, it's been focused on, like, it hasn't been focused on this disease prevention, chronic disease prevention of health for our children. It's been, hey, let's protect them against infectious agents, you know. Let's focus on that. Let's pour our research in that. And then RFK, when he got into office, when he's been as HHS secretary, he's really shifted the gears towards chronic, trying to treat the chronic conditions, right? So this is a very important step, you know, of what President Trump has put into place, right? So, you know, I want, like, all of the listeners, like, who are probably grandparents of and have grandchildren, and possibly some, you know, young parents are, don't freak out over this. Don't like, every vaccine that was prior in, no vaccines have been pulled off the market. You can still get, you know, pre-Trump vaccines. Your pediatricians can give those to you if you so wish. It's, what they've done is they've stratified the risk of them. So they basically have said, and you correctly said so, Chris, we've, instead of having our government say, you must have 19, we've stratified a vaccine, different types of vaccines. Now they have a stratified risk. They say, hey, if your mother has hepatitis B, and you are a newborn, then yeah, you need to get hepatitis B vaccine, infant child, right?
0: Right, but not for every child that is born.
1: Exactly, Chris. So right. The risk has been stratified, right. And so that's very important. And the other issues are just I wanted to say, Chris, this is an interesting thing. Dr. Jay mentioned this yesterday.
0: Jay Bhattacharya.
1: Yes, sir. He says, we need open dialogue, open science. Science needs to be free from, you know, pressure. He said, I think there's a quote. He said, how can a scientist study, a politically hot topic like autism, knowing that if they go down a certain path,
0: right,
1: it could end their career?
0: Yeah, right.
1: How would you like to work it?
0: And once again, that's the left. It's the left all over again. Right. Now, David, let me jump in because, you know, yesterday they put out new childhood vaccine guidance, and they've got vaccines are no longer recommended for all children, but many of the vaccines are still recommended for all children, but maybe not all at once, like the MMR, the measles, mumps, rubella. But they're still recommending that children be given, as a matter of course, the measles vaccine, the mumps vaccine, the rubella vaccine, but separately, not all at once. Also diphtheria and tetanus and We used to go get a tetanus shot every time we got stitches, you know, every time we got cut enough to get stitches. And our step-grandfather, he said, oh, yeah, you got to get a tetanus shot. I think I got like six tetanus shots going up and growing up. Sure. I think you only need one every 10 years or something. And whooping cough and polio. Polio is a good one. I used to work with a guy who had polio as a kid. And polio vaccine is a good thing. And we can thank the patriarchy for all of that. And then there's hemophilus. Influenza type B, so that's a flu shot, pneumococcal, HPV, right. HPV, which I don't understand at all, chicken pox, but they've said no more standard use of the hepatitis B unless there is a specific reason, as you just described, David, and then the rotavirus, no more of that, no more annual flu virus, COVID-19, no more of that as a mandatory thing, hepatitis A, so we got hep A and hep B, and meningococcal, and RSV, no more of those, no more of the hep A, hep B, rotavirus, flu, COVID-19, meningococcal, and the RSV. No more of that as mandatory vaccines for kids, but there is still a whole lot of them. And again, David, I think you're being very measured. You're saying you have a daughter, an adult daughter now, who has autism, and you can't say one way or the other what the cause may or may not have been. But I bet you're happy that our big government health apparatus is now at long last looking into that.
1: Thank you, Chris. Right. I am. And then the big part is like that, you know, we have doctors and the medical establishment and the pharma establishment pressuring. And then we have like the pediatric association and these various, I guess you call it union groups that all of our doctors have to be under their purview. And we have all of these constraints and pressures on parents, right? And the system. And then we have school districts and private schools and public schools that are pressuring our parents, right? You must, if your kid's coming, you need to be immunized. You can't get access. Now you're right, Chris. I mean, so what it is like, how is a, you know, how what's a parent to do? So right. we need our parents to be really informed. So in other words, like, how would you like, so wouldn't it be great to come into your pediatrician and they talk about the RSV, right? Which is the number one killer of children before one. It's wild. So, we have a vaccine for it. The efficacy isn't that great though, Chris. I've looked it over recently. It's like, really? It doesn't really. And then there were some higher side effects with it than placebo. So you say to yourself, okay, but if a parent is in a high risk situation, and let's say there's a lot of kids getting sick and they live in a crowded environment, they should be able to make that decision. Yeah, all right, I want to inject my kid with
0: choice. However, imagine that.
1: What if you live in the burbs and you got a super, clean environment and you're out in the country and whatever, and you get a lot of fresh air and everybody's healthy. Should your child, a parent needs to make that decision, Chris.
0: Right.
1: Imagine
0: that.
1: Your doctor.
0: Well, David, let me jump in again. Let's go, Mike, let's go to soundbite number 21. And this pertains as the father of an adult daughter who's autistic. Here is RFK Jr. yesterday with some statistics that are absolutely alarming. Here's
2: our 1970, the biggest epidemiological study at that time in history was performed. And the university scientists from across this country looked at all the 8-year-olds in Wisconsin, about 900,000 children. And they were looking for autism, and they knew what autism looked like. And they came back with an incident rate of 0.8 per 10,000. So less than 1 in 10,000. The rate, according to CDC today in this country, is 1 in every 31 children. In California, it's 1 in every 19 children, 1 in every 12.5 boys.
0: 1 in every 31 children now in California, and what 1 in 18 boys. And in 1970, there was 0.8, fewer than 1 person with autism per 10,000. And you know, David, that they say, well, that's just because we weren't assessing autism correctly. And I might buy that if it were 0.8 per 10,000 then, and now we're 3 per 10,000. But if it's 1 out of 31, those numbers are so completely off the charts, David, that there is obviously something terribly wrong here. And there's more. Let me go to a little more RFK Jr. from yesterday. Here's RFK.
2: There has been a dramatic increase. One of the things that the industry likes to say, one of the talking points, which the press loves to parrot, is, oh, we're just noticing it more. But this is an absurdity, and this is an assertion that has been debunked again and again and again by peer-reviewed literature. But it's also debunked by common sense, because we were just noticing it more. We would notice it in older groups, but we're not. We're only noticing it in kids who were born around 1989 or after. The older generations, you're not seeing those increases. So something happened in the mid-90s that changed our children.
0: So that is absolutely wild, and I've got to go to President Trump at this point too, talking about the same thing.
3: When you hear that number, where it was 1 in 10,000 20 years ago, and now it's 1 in 30, or in California 1 in 18, that something happened in the meantime. Something happened environmentally or otherwise, but it's not just happenstance. Something went wrong. Some bad things were recommended, and we got to get to the bottom of it.
0: And I got to tell you, David, and I've got a flyer, but the I've got to tell you, it's these numbers are so off the charts that it's amazing that we haven't been paying attention to it already. And David, as a father of a woman who's autistic, I'm guessing you're really glad, and your wife sitting there, a registered nurse, I'm guessing that you're really glad that somebody's finally taken a look at it.
1: You're right, Chris. You know, it's about time. No more spin. You know, let's listen. Let's empower our parents. Let's get some good information out.
0: Yeah.
1: Let's look at the whole thing, too.
0: We've been very anti-science, and I get it, to the left is anti-science all over the place these days with gender and so many, you know, trans this and trans that, and now vaccines, they're very defensive of and protective of big pharma that they pretend to be at war with. But the left is just, they're just insane, mentally ill, and they love death more than we love life. Wait till I get to that one coming up, too. David, thank you for calling in. Thanks for hanging in there with me. 888-630-9625.
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0: All right, I still haven't even gotten Anthony Fauci and the COVID vaccine yet, but a lot of stuff. I mean, how many, honestly, it was 70-something vaccines we pump our kids full of over the course of their childhood. And so many when they're 2 years old and combinations. And then we have skyrocketing numbers of autism. Just don't look there. And the anti-science Democrats just attack anybody that raises questions about anything because they're authoritarian in their worldview. And Anthony Fauci was running around telling pregnant women to become vaccinated. There are no red flags here, nothing to worry about there. And that was fleshed out a bit yesterday because of two Republican senators that made text messages and voicemails public yesterday. There are more being made public today, as a matter of fact. But Anthony Fauci is maybe in the hot seat more than ever before as a result of these text messages. And you can document what he said at the time in public versus what he was saying at the time in private to his federal, his fellow federal government medical people. And that is coming up, along with plenty of other Democrat Party hijinks.
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2: From ABC News, I'm Michelle Franzen. In Western Colombia, more than 200 people are dead following yesterday's earthquake. Search and rescue continues. ABC's Faith Abube is in Medellin.
3: The deadly earthquake, the most powerful to hit the country in more than a decade, leaving a trail of destruction in multiple cities. The quake's epicenter coming close to heavily populated areas. Cities like Pereira and Cali hit particularly hard. Entire apartment buildings seen splitting apart, leaving clouds of dust and rubble.
2: It is primary day across six states, including Minnesota. The state secretary's office says more than 241,000 voters cast ballots ahead of Election Day, the highest number, the office says, of early votes cast ahead of a primary in any non-residential year, presidential year. In South Carolina, Republican voters casting ballots for the second time in 2 months on who will replace the late Senator Lindsey Graham after his death in July. Graham's sister Darlene Graham, appointed by the Senate to finish out his term, which ends in January. She's running in the GOP primary for the full-term seat. Severe storms taking aim at the Midwest and portions of the East Coast today. ABC News meteorologist Samara Theodore says many areas are under flood warnings.
4: That spans from Chicago to Indianapolis, Cincinnati, Charleston, West Virginia, right on into the D.C. metro area. And this is through this evening, with some of the heavier rain arriving in the next couple of hours in parts of Virginia and North Carolina.
2: Earlier today, a tornado warning forcing workers at air traffic control tower at Midway Airport in Chicago to evacuate and causing ground stops in place. A U.S. Marine on a flight back to America after his release from a Russian prison. Robert Gilman was detained for more than 4 years on dispute charges. According to the group advocating for his release, Gilman is gravely ill and suffered years of abuse. 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
2: Luigi Mangione was back in a New York courtroom for a hearing in a state case in the fatal shooting of United Healthcare's CEO. The judge overseeing the state murder trial says jurors will be kept anonymous over concerns they could be subjected to harassment, intimidation, or improper outside influence.
7: Judge Gregory Caro made the announcement when Mangione appeared in court on Tuesday for a brief conference ahead of his September 8th trial for allegedly murdering United Healthcare CEO Brian Thompson. Citing concerns about jury harassment and intimidation, Judge Caro said only prosecutors and defense lawyers will have access to the jurors' names and addresses. Judge Caro justified his decision by noting that individuals identifying themselves as Mangione's supporters have made inflammatory and hostile statements outside court and have signaled plans to try to speak with prospective jurors. Peter Haralambos, ABC News, New York.
2: Data centers driving a massive construction boom, but some communities complain of noise, pollution, and massive spikes in energy bills. There are also concerns about how much water data centers use to cool all the equipment. Frank Willey is assistant director of the Global Energy Center at the Atlantic Council.
8: The models that the hyperscalers are running right now use a tremendous amount of power to run the calculations and algorithms that are advancing the U.S. ability to advance AI.
2: Willie says companies building data centers must be more transparent with communities and local leaders. Michelle Franzen, ABC News.
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0: they're really criticizing science because I represent science. That's dangerous.
1: That's right. You can't be critical of Fauci because he represents science. So if you're saying anything negative about him, you're attacking science, and he is science. Well, science says there are two genders, male and female, XX and XY. The patriarchy has cracked the whole genetic code. You're welcome. American white guys. Pretty good stuff. Isn't that amazing? Yes, sir. Well, there are a great many wild stories to get to today, thanks to Ron Johnson, the Republican senator from Wisconsin, and Senator Rand Paul, who is a medical doctor, unlike Jill Biden. And they were busy yesterday. They're going to be busy again today. In Massachusetts, they're expanding abortion because they really dislike children. They don't like children at all. Also, a fun story out of New York. Did you see out of New York City? You see that the state of Florida is buying billboards there in Manhattan. Just pointing out some fun stuff. And I've got to get to President Trump and the old Air Force One trick. And the news media is very, very angry. I feel they're used as a decoy or something like that because, you know, the Iranians were plotting to assassinate President Trump while he was in Turkey. And the Democrats are angry with Trump because of their mental illnesses, great many of them mentally ill. Pretty remarkable stuff. I got to tell you, yesterday, one of the big things at the White House, President Trump.

0: a tweet. Well, what could she be talking about there? It turns out that Dr. Anthony Fauci and his fellow travelers in government health care, they had expressed between one another in text messages and in voicemails grave concern that the vaccination for pregnant women might be leading to an extraordinary number, an extraordinary incidence of miscarriages. And instead of coming out and saying, hold on, pregnant women, don't take the vaccine, they didn't do that. They came out and said, oh, absolutely, get the vaccine. There are no red flags, when in fact in their private communications they were expressing grave concern that there were serious matters, that big red flags that ought to be addressed, and the government wasn't doing that, and Fauci wasn't doing that. In fact, he was telling women, absolutely, there are no red flags, go ahead and get your vaccine, pregnant women. And now we learned that he knew better. And he was misleading us at the time. Now, with that said, let me go to some audio that I'd like to share with you. We had RFK talking about vaccines and autism and how there are about 1 in 10,000 cases of autism in 1970. And 1 in 10,000, it was fewer than 1 in 10,000, 0.8 per 10,000. So 0.8 people with autism out of 10,000 people. Now 1 in 30. Now, 1 in 30 people have autism, and it's overwhelmingly children. And in fact, among males in California, it's 1 out of 18, which might explain a lot about California. But let's go to some audio here, because you may recall Anthony Fauci, and you may not. Here is Anthony Fauci, February 25th of 2021, at the height of all the madness. Dr. Anthony Fauci, who is the burning bush of truth, according to the news media.
1: Thus far, with thousands of people women who are pregnant having gotten the vaccine following the EUA, there have been no red flags of anything that anyone would be worried about.
0: No red flags of anything that anyone would worry about. But now we know that he was texting his fellow healthcare professionals, and he was not telling the truth. He was telling the truth in text messages with fellow doctors and medical government people. And then he would come out in public and say things like that. Pretty amazing stuff, I've got to say. The people at Fox News, Fauci texts reveal private concerns that mRNA vaccines cause miscarriage. And that's the headline. Private 2021 messages show Fauci warned that this stuff, psychotine, flurries of these things happening after the second dose could cause miscarriage. Meghan McCain came out and said, I am one of those women. Presumably she had the vaccine, or the double vaccine, the Moderna vaccine, and then she had a miscarriage. But yesterday, a Senate Republican leading the charge on investigating Dr. Anthony Fauci's old government phone told Fox News Digital that the revelation that the former COVID czar was concerned that vaccines could cause miscarriages was just the tip of the iceberg. Senator Ron Johnson, Republican of Wisconsin, in an interview with Fox News Digital, alleged that the first tranche of texts from Fauci, more coming out today, Fauci's old government iPhone, was a clear sign that the man who became the face of the nation's COVID-19 response said one thing privately while taking a different message to the public. We tell pregnant women, don't even have a glass of wine, and yet we coerce them, convince them, sometimes mandate them to get an experimental gene therapy as early as the first trimester, Senator Ron Johnson said. This is truly sick, he said. Now, there's more. Let me get to more audio here, because that was Anthony Fauci, February 25th of 2021. Say, if you're a pregnant woman, there are no red flags, none whatsoever. Here's Fauci the same year, 2021, but months later, August 31st, Anthony Fauci.
2: there are severe adverse outcomes.

0: outcomes for mother and baby during COVID-19 infection. Therefore, it is extremely important for pregnant women and women planning to get pregnant to get vaccinated.
1: Yeah, that's right. You got to get vaccinated if you're a woman who's getting pregnant. At least he said woman instead of person, but that comes later. And yeah, you must add, because if you get COVID, that's real bad when you're pregnant, but you got to get the vaccine. And now we learned that they had already been texting back and forth. He had been texting with Dr. Rochelle Walensky. Rochelle Walensky is also one of the poobahs of the response to the Wuhan. And it's the Wuhan poobah, Rochelle Walensky. And here she is, April, right in between the two sound bites we played of Fauci, April of 2021.
2: Importantly, no safety concerns were observed for people vaccinated in the third trimester or safety concerns for their babies. As such, CDC recommends that pregnant people receive the COVID-19 vaccine.
1: Yeah, so you reprimand, they tell you to get the vaccine because it's very important that pregnant women get the vaccine because, you know, it'd be dangerous if you got the Wuhan. And now Ron Johnson in particular and Rand Paul, medical doctor Rand Paul, making public these extraordinary exchanges. Conversation from January of 2021 between Fauci, then the Centers for Disease Control Director Rochelle Walensky, the soundbite I just played, and Dr. Vivek Murthy, who would become the Surgeon General during the Biden administration. You know, the fix was in. During the back and forth, Dr. Anthony Fauci admitted that he had concerns about the impact of mRNA vaccines on pregnant women. He said, I asked around a bit. I asked around a bit more, and another issue came up that you need to be aware of, Fauci wrote. Since many people have significant cytokines storms and fever after the second dose, this theoretically could be associated with miscarriage in the first trimester. And you may have noted that Dr. Walensky said there is nothing associated with getting vaccine in the third trimester. And that it's not like they had studied that then, but she knew there were problems in the first trimester. So she specifically, being a Washington weasel, said she wanted to single the well in the third trimester. I don't have anything saying that. So she's on the record saying that. But so the proper percentage, I just got to tell you, of the 827 women, 700 got their vaccinations or their injection in the third trimester. 127 got them in the trimester number one or two, which is where the 104 miscarriages occur, Senator Ron Johnson says. Now, hang on a second. We got 127 women getting the vaccines in the first or second trimester. 104 of them had miscarriages. That is like 84%, I think I read yesterday. And Fauci and Walensky are saying, no, there's absolutely nothing to see here. Oh, here it is now. So the proper percentage is 104 divided by 127, an 82% miscarriage rate with women who got the injection in the first, second trimester. He continued, I mean, that is shocking, and they knew it. They knew it. They're not that stupid, said Senator Ron Johnson. They're just that devious to play with the statistics that way, to misinform, to lie to the American public. Now, pause on this for a second. So women, they're looking at a study of 827 women. 700 of them got the vaccine in the third trimester. But 127 of them got the vaccine in the first or second trimester. Of the 127, 104 of them had miscarriages. Now, that is not a perfect miscarriage rate, but it's like an abortion pill, you know. RU 486 versus the Wuhan vaccine, that is an absolutely astonishing number, 82% miscarriage rate when you get the vaccine in the first trimester or the second trimester. And it takes Senator Ron Johnson to uncover this, and Dr. Anthony Fauci and for that matter, Walensky, although using more Weasley language, Rochelle Walensky, going around telling women, oh, there are no red flags here. Just take a look, but they're texting each other that they know there's a problem. Just amazing. And I want to play it again, Michael, number 19, because Fauci at the time was assuring us that he was the living, breathing embodiment of science itself.
0: They're really criticizing science because I represent science. That's dangerous.
1: That's dangerous. You can't criticize him because that's dangerous. But could have saved, you know, the 127 women, 82% miscarriage rate, and they all got the vaccine. And there is nothing to see here. Now, you know, I'm not an epidemiologist, but I'm willing to play one right now. That is about the most outrageous statistical medical outcome that you're going to find anywhere. Just extraordinary stuff. Senator Ron Johnson, who's bringing all of this to light, talking about Anthony Fauci yesterday.
3: Nobody wants to admit that something they designed, that they pushed on the American public, that they mandated, that they coerced people to taking, might have killed them, might have caused a miscarriage, might have permanently disabled them. And so every day that goes by where they don't admit it, they just get dug in further and further, and they'll continue to deny reality.
1: Yeah, and they'll continue to deny reality. Those numbers are absolutely astonishing. In medical science, if you brought any epidemiological study to any medical body, you got a group of 127 women who are pregnant. They get the vaccine in the first trimester, the second trimester. 104 of them have miscarriages. That is, honestly, that's just astonishing. Those numbers, I think, are never before seen, and hopefully never again. 82% miscarriage rate for women that got the vaccine in the first or second trimester. Senator Ron Johnson said, after the numbers had been crunched, and they're looking at Anthony Fauci's text messages, and he was acknowledging all of this to Dr. Rochelle Walensky and to others in their communications, and then coming out in public and saying the opposite of what they knew to be true. And the miscarriages are happening. You know, people go to great lengths to have children, and spend a great deal of time and effort and energy and psychic energy and money too, to get pregnant, and you have an 82% miscarriage rate with the vaccination, and then Anthony Fauci comes out and lies to the public again and again with a smile on his face, and the news media today is defending Anthony Fauci and attacking Senator Ron Johnson. The left is anti-science, and they think there are six genders. We're at 888-630-9625.
0: If you are trying to, you know, get at me, you're really attacking not only Dr. Anthony Fauci, you're attacking science.
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0: now. Senator Ron Johnson saying, I've never heard a federal health official admit that about the injections. So you got to connect this to what they were saying publicly, which was contrary to that, but also what they were publishing, and they were misleading the American people. Let's go back to the telephones, Michael. Let's go to Michael calling from Gainesville, Virginia. Miguel, you're on the Chris Plant Show.
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0: Hey, lovely day.
1: Good to talk to you, sir.
0: Welcome, welcome.
1: You know, the last time I brought up the Nuremberg Code here on WMAL, your transmitter went offline for about 2 hours, so I hope that doesn't happen again today.
0: I hope that doesn't happen, too. The NSA, you know, they're everywhere.
1: Yeah, I think they attributed it to a thunderstorm in Bethesda, but I don't know if that actually took place. But, you know, misinformed and disinformed consent is not the same thing as informed consent. These people were lying to us about whether there was a therapeutic. They were lying to us about whether the injections worked. They were lying to pregnant women. They all knew what they were saying was incorrect. That's misinformation to get you to take an injection. And in the military, you were mandated to take it. They would hold you down and inject you in a prison cell. So this was all a big medical and psychological experiment being run on us, where public health is being used essentially to cull eugenically the population. And if they can keep women from having babies, that's one form of culling or depopulation. But this is what they're up to. And it's sad that public health has become a mechanism for culling, not helping the public.
0: And a public cudgel, the likes of which maybe Lenin believed you should use against the public. Yeah, they used it as a cudgel against us and a control mechanism.
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0: right. Yeah, the state as cudgel, you know, a blunt instrument, a heavy club to be used against the people, just as Lenin and Stalin and Trotsky saw the state. And today's left in the United States, they see the state in the same way. Yes, they do. We've got Democrats off the chain here today because it's who they are and it's what they always do. These people, I'm telling you, remarkable things. But let me go to the Democrat Party's wacky hijinks. And I gotta tell you, I gotta share with you the story about President Trump. I just had the story passed along to me yesterday by a friend who's a news guy, and saw the story and said, Chris has got to have this story, and it's pretty wild. I've got to say, President Trump, when he went to Turkey, the nation of Turkey, to go to the NATO conference there, and it turned out that the Iranians were plotting to assassinate President Trump while he was in Turkey because they're terrorists, you know, and all that stuff. And it turned into a very interesting situation. Now, again, the Democrats are very angry about it. Because President Trump, I'll share some of the story with you, and then I'll explain why they're angry about it, because they're just angry about everything all the time, and they're mentally ill, and they have Trump derangement syndrome. But in Massachusetts, they're going to have more abortions now, so they're excited about that. There's no doubt about that. But the craziness of this story, when the president went to Turkey. He flew over on the big Air Force One that was a gift to the United States by Qatar, by the government, the royal family in Qatar, and flew over there on the big Air Force One because the president's on it. They also brought over at least one of the regular Air Force Ones, the 747s with the blue and white paint job that we've all been seeing for so long now, right? And this is where it gets interesting, because they did the NATO summit, and then the president came to leave Ankara, Turkey, right? And let me just share with you a little bit of what happened here. The left wingers at Mediaite, Trump hating lunatics, with the headline "Trump's Air Force One escape," right? While leaving journalists on decoy flight, and they put the word decoy in quotation marks, sparks online media fury. Online media fury, right? David Gilmour, G-I-L-M-O-U-R, the Scottish spelling, I think, of Gilmour, typing the story up on behalf of the Democrat Party. Now listen to this. President Donald Trump's reported secret escape from Air Force One amid fears of an Iranian assassination attempt sparked a furious online backlash Monday, not against Iran, but against Trump, all right, because they're mentally ill, with critics accusing the White House of leaving journalists and staff aboard what was described as a decoy aircraft. Well, they were tricking the would-be assassins and protecting the President of the United States. The uproar followed a Washington Post report detailing an extraordinary security operation as Trump left Turkey on July 8th, the day after the U.S. renewed military strikes on Iran. See, they're saying, see, it's justified. Media, of course, they've got to kill him. They're Iran, and they're being bombed. They're the world number one state sponsor of terror, but never mind that. Waging war against civilization for 47 years. There it is. Trump initially boarded, listen to this now, here's the fun part. Trump initially boarded the familiar presidential Boeing 747 in view of cameras before he and several aides, listen now, reportedly slipped out of another door and into an airport catering truck, which transported them to an Air Force C-32A. That's a 757, a military version of a 757. And this is a plane that I've flown on many times to far-flung places. Air Force 757 has the same, the Air Force One paint job, and it's normally a plane used by cabinet secretaries and so on. Defense Secretary Pete Hegseth joined Trump aboard the smaller aircraft for the flight to Britain from Turkey. Reporters and some White House staff remained aboard the original plane, reportedly unaware the president wasn't on board. Now, get a load of this. They were concerned enough that Iran was going to shoot down Air Force One with the president on board that they boarded the president on the Air Force One, the familiar Air Force One airplane. And then they brought up, you know, you see them at airports, the big square back truck that comes up and it's on hydraulics. I'm going like this with my hands, like you can see. The back of the truck goes up like this, the square back truck, and it goes to the door of the airplane. And you see it at airports all the time, and they bring the rolling carts on with the food and all that stuff. And instead, the President of the United States and a few other people left Air Force One, got onto this food truck, then the hydraulic thing went back down, and it took him over to the 757 and elevated up again. So the president got on this other U.S. Air Force airplane with a paint job that's very similar to Air Force One, also doubtless with the 89th Airlift Wing at Joint Base Andrews, just outside of Washington. It was always Andrews Air Force Base. So the story drew quick, widespread online fury, where liberal pundits seized on the characterization of the original plane as a decoy and questioned the decision to keep journalists and staff aboard during what officials considered a credible threat. Well, I got to tell you, when you're traveling with the president of the United States or with a cabinet secretary or whatever, and whether you're a journalist or a staffer or military personnel, there is always a threat that you may come under attack. That's part of the bundled package right there. And now they're pretending, oh, we're shocked to find that Iran was trying to assassinate the president of the United States. And the media is angry with the president of the United States because... And I've gone back and forth with this with a few people in Secret Service. You got the this and the that. And I'm thinking, honestly, at this point, that it probably was not the Secret Service that came up with this plan. It was probably U.S. intelligence, maybe military intelligence, maybe CIA, that said the threat is great enough from Iran right now that Air Force One, with the president aboard, is in danger. And let's not even fly the president aboard Air Force One. Let's move him to another airplane. Now, which one is the decoy airplane? But we've got this remarkable story, a very interesting. It's kind of a James Bond versus Spectre kind of story. And the president has moved to another airplane. And the media is furious with Trump. Isn't that amazing? Here's Midas Touch, a truly wild story. This appears to be the order of operations. One, President Trump flies to Turkey on the new Qatari-gifted Air Force One for the NATO summit. Two, an Iranian assassination threat triggers a secret deception operation. Security officials devise a plan to conceal which airplane the president is actually traveling aboard. And that's kind of interesting. The Qatari-gifted Air Force One airplane leaves Turkey first without Trump aboard, leaving the Air Force One to be the only target aircraft. Trump publicly boards the legacy Air Force One in Ankara, walking up the stairs and waving for cameras, waving goodbye, creating the appearance that this is the plane that he's going to take going home. Then President Trump secretly exits Air Force One through the other outside door on the other side of the plane onto a food service truck where he is discreetly, and nobody sees him go into the food service truck. Food service truck lowers down on the hydraulics, moves to another airplane with an Air Force One paint job and a much smaller airplane, a C-32, which is a Boeing 757. And he gets into an airport catering truck raised to the plane's door. The catering truck drives Trump and a small number of people to a different Air Force airplane, the C-32. C-32A, which is a 757, and it was parked nearby. Trump secretly boards the 757, and then they traveled to England, and Secretary of War Pete Hegseth was aboard that airplane with him. Now, reporters and some White House staff were aboard the Legacy. They're calling it the Legacy Air Force One now. Apparently unaware that the President of the United States is no longer aboard. They're instructed to close their window shades, close them because there might be snipers out there or something looking for moving people. The Legacy Air Force One takes off as a decoy, eventually uses the Air Force One call sign, despite the fact that Trump is not aboard. Trump's actual C-32, the 757, flies secretly to Britain under the nondescript call sign of Reach 18. Reach 18 or Reach 18. This is normal flight tracking system reportedly switched off in that airplane. Trump arrived at RAF, the Royal Air Force Base, Mindenhall in Britain, aboard the 757, shortly before the decoy Air Force One arrived at RAF Mindenhall. Trump somehow transferred back on to the Air Force One, the Legacy Air Force One aircraft, after it landed. The Washington Post says exactly how this transfer occurred remains unclear. Well, once again, it's going to be a food service truck, no doubt. President Trump then emerged from the Legacy Air Force One at RAF Mindenhall with cameras in front of him, making it appear as though he was on the plane the entire time that it flew from Turkey, a big deception because the Muslims were trying to assassinate him in Iran this time, the Iranian Muslims this time. Trump boards the Qatari gifted Air Force One in Britain and finally flies back to Washington with the press and staff aboard that airplane. And the press is very angry. Remember when Trump told the reporters on the plane, I go, you go, in regard to the plane being targeted? It actually seems Trump left and endangered the lives of everyone on board. No, Iran endangered the lives of everyone on board, but the media says Trump endangered the lives of everyone on board because of Trump derangement syndrome. That is a serious mental illness at this point. They're just amazing. So that is a remarkable news story, I've got to say, and I've never seen anything quite like it. Now, with that said, let's go to some audio now, Michael. Let's go to soundbite number one. Here they are on CNN. They've got a woman there who pretends to be a journalist. Her name is Sarah Seidner.
1: Now to the high-stakes deception that were taken to protect the president. CNN has confirmed that President Trump secretly switched planes while leaving the NATO summit in Turkey last month after an assassination threat from Iran.
0: Yeah, well, it's a secret, and it's presidential security, and again, did the Secret Service do that? It has a whiff of U.S. intelligence saying the president cannot be aboard this airplane, and here's what we're going to do. And if you're CIA or NSA or something, then you may come up with an idea of bringing the food service truck and all that good stuff. Yeah, and my friend Jeff says, who leaked that story to the Washington Post? You know, it's a story that would invariably leak. Here is CNN and Sarah Seidner.
1: At this point, the White House has not denied any of this. Is that right?
2: No, they've not denied it. They've not confirmed it either. But I do think all of this very elaborate subterfuge, really underscores the concerns not only about these Iranian threats that were directed against President Trump, but also about Iranian capabilities, their ability to target the most secure aircraft in the entire world.
0: Yeah, then most secure. And that's kind of complicated, isn't it? Yes, it is. Adam Liptak, as I guess he was on the airplane, I suppose. And, you know, hey, threats to the President of the United States. If you're going to travel with the President, you know, at the White House Correspondents' Dinner, a Democrat came running in, shooting the place up. So it's dangerous being around this president in particular, Adam Liptak.
2: How we understand that it is these threats from Iran that led to the switch. It all, I think, also led to the people who actually did fly on the blue and white plane, you know, reporters and staff, to become unwitting decoys in this ruse, which I think is disconcerting for anyone who flies on Air Force One regularly.
1: Yeah. And as John Berman points out, unwitting targets, you know, decoys or targets in this case.
0: Well, if the president were on board the plane, it wouldn't have been any different. So let's keep that in mind. And they're unwitting. You know, you're going to, again, you're going to travel with the president. You're going to the White House Correspondents' Dinner. Iranians or Democrats might try to shoot you down. David Axelrod is a Democrat. And you know what? Let's take a break here, Michael, because I want to get to David Axelrod, the longtime Democrat hack. And he's a former journalist that then became a Democrat operative with Obama. And as opposed to like George Stephanopoulos, who was a Democrat operative and then became a journalist. See, it's a two-way street. It's actually a circle fest in a hot tub with the media and the Democrat Party. What do you hear Axelrod come up here? They're very upset. That I don't know. What are they upset that they weren't shot down, or that what are they upset about? I've got that coming up.
1: Now to the high stakes deception that were taken to protect the president.
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4: We wouldn't be celebrating America 250 if it wasn't for a strong foundation set by the framers. Hamilton built America's financial foundation on sound money, later embodied by the gold standard. But we abandoned that discipline in 1971 and have seen inflation erode the dollar's value. 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

0: Ah, yes. Hi, you know, there are these elections going on, primary elections across America. In Wisconsin, yeah, we got, Hong running for governor there, Francesca Hong. And a crazy story just broke about her today. Here's the headline from the Free Beacon, the Washington Free Beacon. It's the Feast of the Feminine. And there's a graphic there with a thing on it. It says, move over Thanksgiving. You know, she wanted to eliminate Thanksgiving in 1621. Move over Thanksgiving. Francesca Hong hosted Feast of the Feminine, a six-course dinner inspired by menstruation. By menstruation, see, because 2019 she hosted the event as a Feast of the Feminine, a celebration of menstruation with conversation and dinner. Sounds just great. I wonder what the lot of Italian food, I'm guessing. Play a cuckoo clock sound effect in the backdrop when reading this one. This is pretty wild, I've got to say. Just great. Also, a friend of mine, a member of the traveling press, texted me, says, hey, I was once part of a decoy during a Clinton Marine One trip to Baltimore. There were three helicopters flown to Baltimore that night, one for the president, one for staff, one for the press pool. As part of the descent, the helicopters performed a kind of three-card Monte rotation mid-air, clearly with the intention of confusing anyone down below with evil intentions, you know, with a rocket-propelled grenade or a surface-to-air missile or even just machine guns. But that's, what do you think the press is there for? You got to have some kind of decoy. Come on. That's crazy stuff. And I was traveling with a Secretary of Defense over in the Balkans. We were in Bosnia and Croatia. And then we handed our airplane off. We jumped off the airplane. It was an Air Force 737. And we passed it on to another cabinet secretary. This was during the Clinton administration also. And the Commerce Secretary, Ron Brown, got aboard the airplane that we had been traveling on for several days. Ron Brown, Secretary Ron Brown, everybody liked Ron Brown. And his traveling party got aboard that airplane. And that airplane went and crashed into a mountainside in Croatia, and everybody was killed a very short time later. And we flew off on a different airplane. And it wasn't shot down. The Ron Brown airplane, I believe, was not shot down, but it crashed into a mountainside and everybody was killed. And my best girl was back here in Washington, and she saw on the news that an Air Force plane crashed in Croatia with a cabinet secretary aboard, and that's what CNN reported, and that everyone was killed. And my best girl assumed that it was the airplane I was on, but it wasn't. And here I am to tell the tale.
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2: From ABC News, I'm Michelle Franzen. In Western Colombia, a race to find survivors after yesterday's major earthquake. More than 220 people have died. Hundreds of others are listed as missing. ABC's Faith Abube is in Medellin with...
3: At least 61 buildings collapsed and over 1,600 homes damaged or destroyed. Residents seen fleeing as structures around them crumbled. In Cali, at least 20 buildings collapsed, falling to the ground. Rescuers using their bare hands and buckets to scoop debris as they search for any signs of life.
2: Robert Gilman, a U.S. Marine and veteran, released from a Russian prison today. President Trump calling it a humanitarian effort after he spoke to Russia's president. ABC's Patrick Riva with details.
4: 32-year-old Robert Gilman is now on his way back to the U.S. after a four-year ordeal held in a Russian prison. Gilman was imprisoned while he was visiting Russia after he was accused of kicking a police officer. And his family and the U.S. government say those charges were essentially trumped up.
2: Gilman's family says he was abused and is gravely ill. The White House is not confirming or denying reports by the Washington Post on a plan to protect President Trump from an Iranian threat following last month's NATO summit in Turkey. The Post says the president was secretly shuttled off Air Force One on a catering truck and moved to a military jet. Here's ABC's Martha Raddatz.
5: All three planes, the Qatari gifted jet, the Legacy Air Force One carrying staff and press, and the military craft reportedly carrying the president, landed in Britain. It's there that the president is reportedly secreted back on to the Legacy aircraft, where he was seen by cameras again deplaning and boarding the Qatari gifted jet.
2: Tornado warnings in the Chicago area forcing the evacuation of workers at Midway Airport's air traffic control tower today. 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
2: Luigi Mangione charged in the fatal shooting of United Healthcare CEO Brian Thompson in 2024, back in court today for his state pretrial hearing. Defense attorneys asking the judge for the trial to be broadcast live. The judge still weighing that decision. ABC's Peter Haralambos has more.
8: The judge didn't openly address that during today's conference. He only said that the court would go as far as to allow that overflow room. We don't actually even know if there will be a live feed of the actual proceedings in the overflow room itself. Perhaps only an audio feed. It seems unlikely at this point that we're going to see, if anything, a live broadcast. And though it remains a possibility, we'll see the openings, the closing statements, and when the jury actually delivers their verdict.
2: Jury selection set to begin September 8th. Mangione is also facing federal charges. Signs the housing market continues to slump. Existing home sales slipping again between June and July, continuing a trend that began earlier in the year, according to the National Association of Realtors.
9: Month-to-month sales of existing homes slipped 1.7% last month, a softer decline than the month before. And compared to a year ago, sales were actually a little higher. Realtors blame the 2026 drop on rising interest rates and a limited number of existing homes for sale. For sellers, the upside is that the average pre-owned house is sitting on the market for only 29 days. Jim Ryan, ABC News.
2: Toyota issuing a new recall involving more than 500,000 Camry vehicles. The company says the instrument cluster could fail, leading to more risk. Michelle Franzen, ABC.
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1: I think our policies are ones that are the solutions to live for working class people, permanent affordability, so we don't come back to moments like these. I think the Democratic Party, we are a big tent party, and there's always room for better policies and always room for more people.
2: Yes, the old big tent. They got a big circus tent over there, and it's a some weird kind of freak show stripper thing going on in the corner over there, and everybody's tranny. It's quite a freak show. There are goats over here looking for Lauren. They want to be rescued. Save me. I'm a goat. They've got Vicky the goat over there, torn fishnet stockings, smudged lipstick. You know, goats in the presence of Democrats. Poor little goats. Mares eat oats, and those eat oats, and little lambs eat ivy. Isn't that amazing? Now, the Iranians planning on assassinating President Trump while he was in Ankara, Turkey, for the NATO summit has the media really upset with Trump because they're crazy and mentally ill and Trump derangement syndrome and all that. You may remember, or you may not remember, from 2024, just around the presidential election where President Trump was reelected, the Justice Department announced the arrest of three people in, well, the charging of three people in New York. Two were arrested. One was an Iranian man named Farhad Shakiri. Farhad Shakiri, 51 years old, of Iran. And then Carlisle Rivera. He was known as Pop. He's from Brooklyn. And then Jonathan Lodeholt, 36, of Staten Island. They were charged with plotting to assassinate President Trump. They were also supposed to murder an Iranian, a U.S. citizen, actually, of Iranian origin in New York. They were supposed to murder him. The Iranians sent Farhad. I wonder if they call him Forehead. They got Farhad Shakiri of Iran, and he was sent to New York to scheme and plot. And he got these two guys, Carlisle Rivera, right, and Jonathan Lodeholt, to be in on the scheme. And the plan was actually to assassinate President Trump. And he wasn't president at the time. He was running, but he was about to be reelected. And the plot was to assassinate President Trump, an Iranian sent here by the Islamic Revolutionary Guard Corps, the IRGC, to assassinate then former President Trump and future President Trump. The Iranians. And then the Iranians

0: Holt. They were charged in a criminal complaint connection with their involvement in a plot to murder a U.S. citizen of Iranian origin in New York City. You know, they were planning on blowing up the the restaurant in Georgetown down there as well, with the Saudi ambassador, a guy that I used to work with for several months in Saudi Arabia, Adel Al-Jaber, and they were going to blow him up at a restaurant, Cafe Milano, in Georgetown, and that plot was stopped because, you know, we stopped some of them. But isn't that amazing stuff? And the Democrats, they're angry with Trump. They're angry with Trump because they had to sneak, maybe the CIA, they had to sneak President Trump off of Air Force One in Ankara, Turkey, and the food service truck while the press corps got on. You know, there is a room, a space in the board Air Force One for the press with, you know, rows of airline seats. And that's the travel pool that always stays close to the president in case big things happen. And it's a good system. But the president was in such grave danger that it was decided to move him off of Air Force One to another comparable, similar airplane, also with the 89th Airlift Wing at Joint Base Andrews. But never mind that. Now, this is pretty wild stuff. All of it is pretty wild stuff. Now let's go to David Axelrod. The Democrats like to call him Axe. You can axe him anything is what they mean by calling him Axe, I think. But David Axelrod, who was a Chicago news reporter, and then he was a Democrat political operative, and he can be either because it's the same thing, really. But here is David Axelrod, and he went on CNN because he's really upset that the president didn't use himself as a decoy when Iran was trying to assassinate him.
1: It was kind of stunning to think that all those on the plane were sort of a decoy there and were not told that the president wasn't on board, and that the deception was continued even after he was safely returned to Washington.
0: Well, because we know that you guys, first of all, who leaked it? Right? Because we know that you guys go spreading the news, and now you're giving away presidential security specifics that may have to be used again. Iran is still trying to kill the president of the United States. And the Democrats say, well, of course, they're trying to kill the president of the United States. It's all his fault. They're literally on the side of Iran. And the Obama White House funded Iran, the Islamic Revolution in Tehran, with billions of dollars to help them spread their radical Islamic jihadi terror, to help them build nuclear weapons to use against us. The Democrat Party is a death cult. I want to get to that, too. Here's David Axelrod on CNN. He's very upset.
1: The thing here that's a little disturbing is that if they needed to take such extraordinary steps to protect the president because the threat level was so high, the American people deserve to know that the threat level was that high in this particular case, that he had to take such an extraordinary measure.
0: Extraordinary. It's a, you can't pronounce these words. They use the words, but they don't know what they mean. And then, the poor press. Now, again, if the president had been on the plane, it would have made no difference to anybody on the plane. Here's David Axelrod.
1: And then the other piece of it is that, in fact, everyone on that plane was a decoy. If they felt that it was unsafe to be on the plane, then it was unsafe for everybody else to be on the plane as well. So they at least deserve to know, you know, if not then after, why this was happening.
0: Yeah, well, you guys are backing Iran, so we can't tell you. You guys are backing Hamas, so we can't tell you. You guys are anti-Semites, and, you know, he's got Jewish grandchildren. You might want to kill him for that. You people, can I just say? So they're very upset. It's about presidential security, and they make it all about themselves. Isn't it interesting that it's all about them? But what about me? Don't you know who I am? Nobody can name one of the reporters. White House reporters used to be famous a long time ago. Now there are 5,000 cable channels, and the Internet is in everybody's hand all day long. So nobody knows any reporters anymore. We were talking about this the other night out and about on the town. We were at a tavern, and talking about how nobody knows any of their local news anchors anymore. because it used to be famous. A news anchor would walk into a restaurant and you'd say, oh, there's Jim Vance. And everybody knew.

0: Jim Vance. And he was a big deal. Now, nobody knows the local news anchors anymore. They used to make, $1 million, and now they make like $7.50 an hour. Things are not what they used to be. And the press, you know, they had to bring Air Force One out. What do you think they should have done? Put you on commercial airplanes? And alert, it's presidential security. Too bad. So sad. Ridiculous people. Honestly. Mm-mm-mm. Man, oh man. All right, now let's get back to where the Democrats are, because they're very unwell, and I still got to get to some of the Election Day stuff as well. We just did get to one soundbite out of Wisconsin, but let's go to President Trump from the 2019 State of the Union address. President Trump at the Capitol, State of the Union, 2019, about whether we're going to become a socialist country as the Democrats wish.
1: Tonight, we renew our resolve that America will never be a socialist country.
0: No Democrats cheered. Every Democrat sat on their hands. Maybe one got up. Democrats never chant USA. They just firebomb stuff and and assassinate people. They're not on Team America at all. Now let's go to their friend Hassan Piker, who's a genocidal racist and an America hater, and he loves the fact that Hamas attacked Israel on October 7th and killed more than 1,000, kidnapped hundreds, raped and tortured and murdered. Here is the Democrat voice. He's an influencer, Hassan Piker.
2: Doesn't matter if rapes happen on October 7th. Like, that doesn't change the dynamic for me even this much.
0: Even this much, he was holding his right index finger half an inch over his right thumb. Doesn't matter. He rapes, go ahead and kidnap and rape and murder Israeli women. Makes not one bit of difference to him. He does not care. They don't care about human life. Now we got to get to this idiot because he's such an idiot. Joe Scarborough, he used to pretend to be a Republican. He was a member of Congress. He's a fashion plate, and he's a poser and a fraud. And here's the thing. Everybody that has worked with him and everybody that knows him over the years, nobody likes him. Everybody dislikes him. He was disliked on Capitol Hill as a fake Republican congressman. He is disliked on TV as a fake journalist, being a Democrat Party shill at MS-13 DNC. And here's Joe Scarborough yesterday. It was yesterday morning. We didn't catch yesterday morning. But he's very upset that Hassan Piker is leading the Democrat Party into jihad and civil war. Here's Joe Scarborough.
3: I don't need people telling me.
0: He's angry.
3: Oh, you have to just turn a blind eye to people saying that women getting raped on October 7th didn't matter. In the grand scheme of things. Americans aren't going to support that. This is not about me.
0: None of it matters.
3: This is about the Democrats, once again, fumbling the football on the two-yard line when they have a chance to make great gains, but being so woke, I don't know if you want to call it woke one, woke two, or woke three, being too woke to call out the obvious.
0: Mika is sitting next to him, his semi-inflatable flotation device of a third wife, sitting next to him, smiling and batting her eyes like she's looking at the high school football player, and she's trying to look coy. Oh, why are you so upset? Well, of course they love rape. You guys love illegal alien gangs coming in from Venezuela and raping and murdering women on college campuses and on hiking paths. And you guys never bat an eye about any of that. There's no George Floyd that you guys have created of all the young women that have been attacked and raped and murdered by your illegal aliens that all you people waved in. Amazing. Joe Scarborough yesterday, very, very upset.
3: I swear to God.
0: He swears to God.
3: It's crazy.
0: It is.
3: That we're even having this conversation. If somebody says a woman being raped doesn't matter in the grand scheme of things, it's okay to call that person out and demand that candidates distance themselves from those people.
0: Like Bill Clinton.
3: If you want to rule over a party, and win elections.
0: Rule and win. And I'm sorry, Bill Clinton, bimbo eruptions, Paula Jones, Juanita Broderick, the list goes on. You guys couldn't be bigger clowns if you set out to become bigger clowns. And here is the Democrat Party hero, Hassan Piker. He came out and he heard about Joe Scarborough being upset. And he said, well, I've got, because I'm a big Democrat Party figure, I've got to respond to Joe Scarborough. So he did.
2: He's losing his mind. Bro, was he this mad when Trump won? Because if I recall correctly, when Trump won the second time, he went to Mar-a-Lago to kiss the ring and the tip of Trump's bitch! Suck my Joe Scarborough! Oh my God!
0: Democrat
2: Damn,
0: Party.
2: Damn, dude. Boomers and their emotional support apartheid state. Holy f***.
0: Emotional support apartheid state. These guys, they're really something. Here's Hassan Piker. He's very upset, and they're just filth. They're just third world violent criminal rabble and garbage. Hassan Piker.
2: We get it, bro. You think the Palestinians deserved it? We get it. Oh my God, he'll never have me on his show. MSNBC will not have me on any other broadcast.
0: He wants
2: MS
0: to be
2: now.
0: On.
2: Sorry for dead naming.
0: He's dead naming. They're all mentally ill, criminally insane, violently mentally ill. Hassan Piker is a criminal, a terrorist. Are you a terrorist if you're pro-terrorist and you back and support terrorists? I think you're close enough. You're at least adjacent, terrorist adjacent. Remarkable, remarkable people. Yes, sir. And I've got more because the Democrat Socialists of America, they've spoken up about a bit of this, too. About, the October 7th. And where do the Democrat Socialists of America stand on that? That is coming up.
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18: Why?
0: So Joe Scarborough having a mental breakdown and pretty funny. And then their Democrat buddy Hassan Piker going crazy. He doesn't care if women were kidnapped and raped on October 7th. And now let's go to the Democrat Socialists of America, the co-chair of the National Party, Megan Romer. Megan Romer was doing a podcast because everybody's doing a podcast. And actually, this is New Yorker Radio, the New Yorker Radio Hour. And she's asked, hey, what about that October 7th thing? You think Israel deserved it because, you know, the poor Hamas people are living on 25 miles of beachfront property on the Mediterranean and get free electricity and purified water because the Israelis who gave them elections and the most democratic Arabs in the entire Arab and Islamic world are in Gaza, but never mind that. Here is the lunatic Romer who is very upset.
19: I think that October 7th was largely inevitable. If you put people in an open air concentration camp, right, and you deprive them of rights, of dignity, of food, of the ability to live in safety, you have to expect that they are going to not take that for that long. And that is not defending any harm of civilians or of non-combatants.
20: Well, sure,
19: that
20: yes, is, it is.
19: Do you think it is?
20: You're saying you're supporting it.
19: I'm saying that I think it was inevitable. I think that you cannot put people in a cage and expect them not to revolt.
0: Yeah, I can't put them in a cage and expect them not to revolt. She's defending their decision to attack, to murder, to torture, to kidnap, to rape, to put them in the tunnels built with international dollars and all of that good stuff. She's absolutely been good for the guy on New York Radio Hour for pointing out that. And she's sitting there smiling and chuckling and saying, well, it was inevitable because, you know, the Jews and their the poor Palestinians being funded by Iran, they're being oppressed. With the Gaza twice the size of Washington, D.C., 25 miles of Mediterranean beachfront property. They get their electricity from Israel, their clean water, their health care. They get democracy and elections, and they're the villains.
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0: Now, Michael, do you have that Claire McCaskill soundbite we were just talking about? Claire McCaskill. They are something, aren't they? Let's go to, there's a Democrat senator. The Senate is not what it used to be, boy. From Missouri, she's a Democrat. She went on MS-13 this morning because the Democrats are really angry with President Trump that he wasn't assassinated by the Iranians, because the Democrat Party is a bloodthirsty gang of murderous louts. And, you know, you got to keep in mind that they are the party of presidential assassinations. The first ever Republican president was Abraham Lincoln, and he took their slaves away, the Democrat slaves away. So a Democrat shot him in the head at Ford's Theater here in Washington, D.C. And then James Garfield, Republican president, was assassinated less than 20 years later, another Republican. And the Democrats don't teach that in school. Remarkable stuff. William McKinley was then assassinated again 20 years after that. He was assassinated, another Republican president, three Republican presidents assassinated, and then finally, a long time later, decades later, 60 years later, John F. Kennedy was assassinated, and he was assassinated by a communist or by the permanent bureaucracy. You decide either way. And the Democrats, he was a fair play for Cuba guy, you know, Lee Harvey Oswald. And he was pro-communist. He went to the Soviet Union. He married a Soviet woman, Marina, not her fault. And they had two kids together. And Marina and the two kids are still alive and well and living in the United States. And we leave them alone because they didn't do anything wrong. Great stuff. But four presidents have been assassinated, three of them Republicans. Ronald Reagan was shot. Donald Trump was shot. Teddy Roosevelt was shot and wounded after he had left the presidency. And remarkable stuff. Just crazy, crazy man, crazy. Some, what were they, Puerto Rican terrorists, I think, tried to assassinate Harry Truman, too. Two Democrat women tried to assassinate Gerald Ford. Gerald Ford, both in 1975. Pretty remarkable stuff. You know, you'd think the Democrats would have a reputation at this point, but then again, maybe not. Aren't they remarkable? So let's go to Claire McCaskill, Democrat senator, Missouri, on MS-13 this morning, because they're very angry that President Trump was sneaked off of Air Force One, and then the Air Force One airplane flew to Royal Air Force Base in the United Kingdom with the press aboard. And they're like, oh, no, if the airplane had been shot down by Iran, then we would have been killed, but not the president. And that's what they're upset about. And here's Claire McCaskill.
1: If we had a Democratic president in the same position, I think all of us would say, well, you know, I'm glad they figured out a way to protect the president better.
0: If we had.
1: Just because it's Donald Trump and we think he's a horrible president, we should keep in mind that the president's protection is important for our country. And it would be a terrible thing for any president to be assassinated, especially by a foreign government.
0: He was already shot once in Butler, Pennsylvania, by a Democrat on a suicide attack. A second Democrat arrested at his golf course in Florida with a rifle in the bushes was planning on assassinating him there. And a Democrat rushed the White House Correspondents' Dinner, opened fire, and shot the place up. They're obviously planning on killing Donald Trump. And there's Claire McCaskill. Well, having to try to explain to bloodthirsty, mentally ill Democrats who are violently, criminally insane and transgender that had it been a Democrat president, they'd be happy about it. But because of Trump derangement syndrome, Claire McCaskill is confessing publicly that, well, because he's such a horrible president. Yeah, he's such a horrible. And Joe Biden was great. And Barack Obama, he fixed health care. It's called Obamacare. Now it's all better. The left is insane, criminally insane. They really, really are. And they don't even hear themselves. They use the words, but they don't know what they mean. Just extraordinary, extraordinary stuff. And with that, actually, I'm looking at the phones here, Michael, and I see that Dan had already called in on this very topic, as a matter of fact, from Omaha, Nebraska. Let's go to Dan calling from Omaha. Daniel, you're on the Chris Plant Show.
2: Chris, thank you very much.
0: Hey, Dan.
2: It occurred to me, what would the
0: Uh-oh, your phone's skipping all over the place.
2: Renegade or something like that, right? As he was the Secret Service dude.
0: Your phone was skipping out there. Who was the Renegade Secret Service dude?
2: The Renegade, the Obama. What if he would have been the one in charge of the ruse here? They'd have been happy to be in his pocket to say, "Oh, we helped him escape without getting shot down or killed in this ruse, and we were glad to be part of it. We'd have been happy to go down with a plane."
0: Yeah, you know, you're 100% right, of course, because it's the left, they're idol worshippers. They, since they gave up God and church and country and family, they just go with what the party tells them to do. And I think you're right. The White House press corps would have been happy to sacrifice their lives for Barack Obama. And then we'd learn that Barack Obama wasn't on the plane. And the press would agree that it was the most clever ruse ever executed. And he must be a genius for pulling it off himself.
2: What a smart guy. What a smart guy. Yeah.
0: Right. Thank God for Harvard.
2: And the patriarchy.
0: Yeah. And the patriarchy. Yeah. Yeah. Aren't we lucky to have the patriarchy, Dan?
2: That's how I get to listen to you every day, Chris. I love it. Thank you so much.
0: Yeah, man. Thank you. Yeah. Well, it's true. And and Claire McCaskill just said there, Dan, that said, well, had it been a Democrat president, we'd all be pleased with it. But because it's Trump, and as you like, dot, dot, dot, that's an ellipsis, because it's Trump, they're furious and they just, they want death. They're a bloodlusty bunch. And honestly, and she's, well, of course we don't want any president assassinated, and she's winking at the people on MS. The Democrat Party is violent, Dan, I've got to say, they're not happy neighbors in our political universe, are they? No, they are not. I think Dan dropped off there. Yes, he did. Isn't that amazing? All right, let's go to another telephone call. Thank you, Daniel, from Omaha, Nebraska. That's America. Let's go to Keith, calling from Vienna, Virginia. It's not Vienna, Austria. It's Vienna, Virginia. Keith, you're on the Chris Plant Show.
3: Hey, Chris, how you doing?
0: Hey, man, I'm good. What do you say?
3: I voted for Trump 3 times. I vote for him again, but, Iran's threatened to kill him, his wife, his 2 kids, and he's negotiating with them. I'm sorry. Is he dumb? I mean, going back to when we had our boot on their throat, and he takes it off, me and my conservative buddies are like, is he crazy? And then for 4 months, ceasefires, no ceasefires, moderate ceasefires, up, down, left, or right, tomorrow's the deal. He's looking weak. He looks like he's getting played. People can't understand why he's doing. And then people are saying, well, he's getting bad advice. He's the president. The hell with the advice. He's making the calls. And this is going to drag into the midterms, and we're going to get our butts kicked all because of this.
0: Well, I hope that does not turn out to be the case. I know what you're saying, of course. There was a kind of an amusing meme of a guy dressed in what looked like an Air Force uniform, U.S. Air Force uniform, 4-star. And he's saying, okay, ready, strike. And then he said, pull back, right? We're not striking anymore. And it was a meme. He wasn't a real general, but it was a realistic uniform. And he said, okay, the order, we're back on again. And then as the planes start to rev up, stop it again, stop. And there has been this back and forth. Now, I've got to say, I would say in his defense that he is, the Iranians are talented, skilled, artful at bluffing and negotiating and faking and lying. They're very comfortable lying, saying we're going to do this, and then they reverse what they said they were going to do. And I think President Trump is learning the Iranian playbook as he goes, and he's kind of, he's gotten sucked into, and I talked about this the moment this Iran thing started, you get sucked into this Middle East cycle where, they bomb you for 47 years, and then you bomb them once, and suddenly you say, oh, well, now we've got to retaliate against, because there was one strike, and you get drawn into this Middle Eastern stuff, and I think President Trump has to some degree or another been drawn into this whole Middle Eastern matrix where nothing makes sense from a Western perspective. If you look at it through the lens of Iranian history back to Persian history, then you see that this is kind of how they've always operated. And President Trump has been pulled into that process. And I don't know if he's being suckered or if he's just kind of, but it's tough. I know what you're saying when you say it looks like he's, you know, not winning the negotiations and he stopped bombing what he should have kept bombing. I get that. And he's trying to put himself in a position where saying, well, I'm the one who keeps calling for a ceasefire. I'm the one who keeps stopping to make it look like he's the good guy and not the aggressor. And as far as the Iranian leadership is concerned, they don't care. They don't care. They just killed 50,000 of their own people or something, and they don't care. But you're concerned that President Trump is being sloppy and reckless and not focused and not really Trumpian, and that it's going to cost Republicans in the midterm, which is a bigger picture view, right, of how President Trump is doing. And you're pretty unhappy with the way he's been handling this Iran thing.
3: But at the end of the day, Chris, at this point, and it's been this way all along, I don't think Americans, to a large part, are trying to figure out why we're there, why we're not there. Mm-hmm. We want a win. Mm-hmm. We get victory. That mm-hmm. trumps everything else.
0: What does victory look like in this conflict with Iran?
3: Those guys, the IRCG, the torn out root and branch, they're no longer there. The Iranian people get arms. If there's one of those guys left, they'll wait 47 years. They'll wait 4,700 years. They mm-hmm. don't care. They mm-hmm. will get a bomb. They can suffer all the pain they want. They will not quit.
0: Mm-hmm. Mm-hmm. Yeah. Well, yeah, and I've got to say, I think that at this point, the win kind of has to look like regime change, that the Islamic Revolutionary Guard Corps is no longer in charge, that the Ayatollahs are no longer in charge. And I think that's a real tough nut to crack when it comes to Iran. And I hope that we all knew that going in. I think I knew that. I think it sounds like you knew that going in. And I'm not sure President Trump knew that going in. And I was concerned about that. I'd been paying attention to Iran and all of the hijinks going on there for a long, long time. I was on duty at CNN when the U.S. Navy shot down an Iranian commercial jet. And I was in charge of the Washington Bureau, the assignment desk, the day that happened. And now this has been going on forever. I remember my stepfather was sent over to Iran during the Shah being deposed, and I met Reza Pahlavi just a few months ago here in Washington and had a nice conversation with him. This is something I paid attention to for a long, long time. And you're right, their strategy is the long strategy. The Chinese are playing a 100-year game against us, and we're playing every fiscal quarter kind of game against them. The Iranians will play the 1,000-year long game. And we are playing right up to the midterms, you know, and that always disadvantages us and advantages them, whether it be China or Iran. And Putin could do the same thing, play the long game. They don't have midterm elections to worry about and things like that. And they use them against us and very effectively. But then the bigger problem is they have the news media because it's part of the Democrat Party, and more broadly the Democrat Party working on behalf of Iran inside the United States, and Iran knows that too. We were just talking about a story, Dan, where the Iranians were planning on killing President Trump in Turkey, and the Democrats are angry with Trump. So what this is our battle space, and Iran's battle space doesn't look anything like this. And it's a tough nut to crack. And honestly, I think the only win is no more Islamic Revolutionary Guard Corps, and no more Ayatollahs in charge. And the people of Iran have to be, the 92 million people of Iran have to be in charge to the point where they can bring in young Reza Pahlavi, deposed Shah, the son of the Shah. And if we don't see that, then and the status quo remains, well, then you have to say, well, we kept them, we set back their nuclear weapons program by X number of years. But that's not a giant win, is it, Keith?
3: You're making a lot of good points, Chris.
0: Well, I mean, that's just kind of the big broad brush stuff. But the I really think that the win is regime change. And they went in saying, well, this is not a regime change conflict. But I kept saying, well, it ought to be, because if the regime doesn't change, then nothing changes. I mean, we just delay them. And you're right, that they'll just keep going and going. And you're right, they don't care if it's 470 years or 4,700 years, because they're, you know, they're on a mission from Allah.
3: Yeah, absolutely.
0: You know,
3: love your show, Chris. Thank you.
0: Well, thank you, Keith, and thanks for being a thinking person. And look, I'm not right about anything in the future. I just know that Iran is playing the long game here, and they don't care about how many people they get killed, and they don't care. They got the Ayatollah. The Gayatollah has disappeared, and you know, President Trump killed the Ayatollah. That was an amazing moment, and the reality is, regime change is the only thing that would bring, in theory at least, new peace and prosperity to the region. And look, you know, all the Arab neighbors want to see this Iranian regime go too. And if they did get, so they were quite civilized under the Shah of Iran. Women were treated as human beings. The, you know, the economy was going prosperous. They had universities with women and young people, and they weren't teaching jihad. It was much better under the Shah for the Iranian people and for the region and for the world. But now we're in it up to here. I'm holding my head flat across the center of my forehead. Thank you, Keith.
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0: Now, again, so many topics, so little time. But one of the stories that I love from this week is two now former National Basketball Association players, NBA players, Royce White, now former NBA player, and he's 35 years old. He's 6'8", 6'8", and he weighs 260 pounds, and he wants to play in the WNBA, because, you know, they're open to all the women and all that good stuff, right? And so Royce White wants to play in the WNBA, with the women's NBA, right? And then there's this guy, Ennis Cantor Freedom. And he's been a lot of fun for a number of reasons. He's a man, and he wants to play in the WNBA, also a former NBA player. And he's another huge guy, and he smiles all the time, and he's kind of fun. And he said, but the two of them had said, well, I want to play in the WNBA because they say that they're open to, as long as you say you're a woman. And we've got one soundbite from each of these two former NBA players. Let's go to Ennis Cantor Freedom, who was saying, hey, look, I feel like a lady on the inside. I want to play in the WNBA. I could save them.
1: I am officially declaring myself a WNBA prospect. Sure. If simply declaring who you are is all that's required, then I meet every single requirement necessary to compete in the WNBA.
0: Right, and he's humiliating them, embarrassing them, and they're trapped. Well, they trapped themselves. Here's Royce White.
2: I'm transgender. I'm a woman. 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
0: They painted themselves into this corner, and these two guys are just helping them to. Now they've got to say what a woman is, and that could ruin their whole mental project.
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4: From ABC News, I'm Michelle Franzen. Robert Gilman, a veteran U.S. Marine on a flight to the U.S. after being released from a Russian prison. The State Department says he was wrongfully detained. Here's ABC's Patrick Reeval.
5: Gilman's family have said that he was essentially mistreated psychologically and physically abused over the 4 years. They say he was force-fed drugs and deprived of food and sleep. But in recent days, they've warned that his health had severely deteriorated. He was being fed through a tube, they say, and in a disassociative stupor, saying basically he was unable to eat or speak. And they said that they feared he could die imminently, which is perhaps what has led Russia to release him now.
4: Gilman will receive a medical evaluation at a Texas military base. The ongoing war with Iran and attacks on vessels intensifying in the Gulf region, critical shipping waterways slowing shipments of oil and goods. New data shows Americans are struggling with costs and debt.
6: We owe more and we're not paying our bills on time. The Federal Reserve Bank of New York says Americans now owe $1.26 trillion on credit cards, and 12% of us are delinquent in paying even the minimum amount. The high cost of gas, groceries, and household items all contributing. One thing helping those lucky enough to own a home, equity. More people are tapping into that, figuring a refinanced mortgage at a little over 6.5% makes more sense than a credit card balance of 23%. Sherry Preston, ABC News.
4: More than 220 people now confirmed dead following yesterday's major earthquake in western Colombia. Crews scrambling to dig through the rubble for survivors. A U.S. response team has been deployed to assist crews. Severe storms raising the risk of tornadoes and flooding from the Midwest to the East Coast. Ohio Governor Mike DeWine urging residents to stay off roads.
7: The odds are that we're going to have continuous problems with flooding for the next several days, at least.
4: DeWine says the storms are blamed for at least one death. 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
4: In Seattle, there is new scrutiny over how authorities notified the public during last month's deadly mass shooting at a food festival.
10: Leadership in Seattle has been criticized for their lack of communication with the media and public in general as a mass shooting unfolded late last month at the Bite of Seattle Food Festival. Seattle's police chief was forced to resign, and now the mayor is asking Seattle's inspector general to conduct an after-action review of public communication to identify delays in communicating public information and recommend improvements for future critical incidents. Alex Stone, ABC News.
4: Three people were killed in the mass shooting. Police say the investigation so far shows the incident was gang-related. Anthropic rolling out a new way to identify to the public if something has been generated by artificial intelligence.
11: Days after the European Union's new AI Act took effect, which fines companies for not identifying AI-generated content, Anthropic is now rolling out a new watermarking system. The company says every piece of text generated by one of its models will be interwoven with specialized code, flagging the content as having been made with AI. But the company also says with enough modification after the fact, the watermark may disappear from an AI-generated piece of text. Mike Dubusky, ABC News.
4: No one drew all six winning numbers for last night's Powerball drawing. The jackpot now ballooning to $1 billion for tomorrow night's drawing. I'm Michelle Franzen, ABC News.
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13: 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I'm a professional. I'm here to interview and entertain you every week.
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